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7: Right. The Markley Van Camp and Robbins Show. Jamie Markley, David Van Camp, Scott Robbins. Okay, David. So we're talking about 2 years ago, it was Butler.
8: Yeah. I mean, Donald Trump came within less than an inch of being murdered on the stage at a rally. And so we talked about it a little bit on Fox News this morning about how that chart on illegal immigration that he put up, I mean, it saved his life.
7: Yeah, because it made him look, right?
8: Yeah.
7: Yeah, it's true.
9: God was with me. I turned my head to show a chart. And a chart that I never show on the right-hand side, but this time I did, and a chart that I don't even use that much. I use it probably 1 in 10 times at the rallies. But it's always on my left, and this time it was on my right. I looked to the right and said, if I looked to the left, I wouldn't be talking to you right now. So many amazing things. And the chart is always at the end of the speech, and I just put it at the beginning because it was appropriate. You know, sometimes I'll start out, and I won't be reading a lot of things because it makes it much more interesting. I think that's why people like it. But I just said I'm going to put it up there. It just felt good. Yeah. It felt right. You know, I speak the way I feel, and it felt right. And the chart, I said, let's talk about the chart. And I look over to the right as it's coming down, and I said, wow, what was that?
10: Wow.
9: I said, it's either the biggest, most violent mosquito in history, or I just got shot. It was one of the two things.
11: Yeah, because you wouldn't expect it, right?
7: Yeah.
11: I mean, it would be like, what was that?
8: Yeah.
11: You know?
7: Yeah. That's the way he put his hand up. Like, what was
11: that? Yeah, what was that?
7: Yeah.
8: Well, I also think it's there. You know, there's a lot of angles to this. Of course, the mystery surrounding the gunman. How was he able to get up there? Why was nobody perched up there for security? You know, we've got a new Inspector General report where there were 100 radio calls to the Secret Service that didn't get through because they were on two different systems. Mm-hmm. I mean, it just a lot of things really went wrong that day, or did they? You know, there's always that question about how this all lined up. But the thing that I keep going back to, and this is just the way my brain works, is how ironic it is that Biden's border crisis actually saved Donald Trump's life.
7: In some sort of way. Yeah.
11: You know, I never thought about that before, but you're right. Yeah.
7: And the Secret Service, my gosh, all the missteps. It's just crazy. And, you know, when he was talking about, you know, God was with me that day. What's her name that wrote the book? She's a reporter. Zito. No.
8: Oh, Selena?
7: Yes.
8: Yeah.
7: She talked about, I heard her in an interview talking about how she had known Trump for years. He was different after that.
8: Yeah.
7: And I remember, you know, certainly in the months after, you heard Trump talk about God more than you ever heard him talk about God before. It had a profound impact on him. And I'm thinking about that because that was 2 years ago. And this was like more than 10 years ago. I joined a few other friends. It was like a small group of Christian people. They were doing this thing together, and it was 2 years. And like once a quarter, you'd get together for the weekend. And you were really encouraged, no phones, nothing else, because it's a lot of it's just you alone with the Lord and praying and reflecting and trying to figure out sort of what's your purpose in life. And man, when you have no phone, and it's a weird experience. It can be really, really good, but it can be terrifying. Because you're thinking about all the mistakes you've made throughout your life, right? Well, the one thing the leader had said at the very beginning, this is going to go for 2 years. It's going to be amazing to you, all the things that happen in 2 years' time. Mm. Things that you can't see coming.
11: Right.
7: Coming in the future.
11: Mm-hmm.
7: And I just, you know, I kind of put that away like, yeah, it'll be interesting to see what happens. And it wasn't that long after that, Robin, you had your heart attacks.
11: Yeah.
7: And David and I are left scrambling like, what are we going to do? We thought the show was over.
11: Yeah.
7: We thought it was done. I'm like, oh, so that was the big life-altering change that I didn't see coming. Wow.
11: Well, none of us did. I didn't either.
7: But then to see where it's ended up now, and you're back with the show, and it's just, the whole thing's kind of amazing to me. But at the same time, with this shooting at Butler, someone's saying surviving is like violence? Who said that?
8: Just a flashback to Jen Psaki talking about it on MSNBC, because there was this desperate play, and I think it was because they realized, a lot of people in left-wing media realized, okay, Donald Trump very likely just won the election on this alone.
7: Oh, right.
8: And so they're trying to spin this in any way, shape, or form. And Jen Psaki at the time is like, well, did Trump really have to stand up and say fight? That's bad.
7: I forgot about this. Roll that.
10: They're trying to change the subject. Yep. And you hear this fight, fight, fight chant, which you heard Trump do right after the shooting in Butler. We saw that once again on Truth Social. That does scare me a little bit.
12: Yeah.
10: How do you feel about that?
12: So I have to say, that is Elizabeth a Warren. Very, very different kind of approach, not just to politics, but to democracy, and one that ultimately does put our democracy at risk.
7: These people are clowns.
8: I think what puts democracy at risk, I mean, in the context of the conversation, is somebody trying to murder a presidential candidate.
7: Yeah.
8: That's a pretty big threat to democracy.
11: You know what else puts a democracy at risk?
8: What's that?
7: What?
11: Putting your nominee up that no one voted for.
8: Oh, yeah, that too.
11: That could be a threat to democracy.
7: I don't know.
11: These people are just insane.
7: Oh, yeah.
11: I hear that. I still get pissed off. And it was years ago.
7: Two.
11: Well, I know, but it's like crazy, right?
7: Wasn't that long ago.
11: I know.
7: Yeah, I know. I know what you're saying. All right. It's that time. We do it a couple of times a day. Go around the table. It may not be the biggest story out there, but it caught your attention. You want to bring it in. David, today, what's your story?
8: Well, speaking of the person who was airdropped into the 2024 presidential election, Kamala Harris. She attended a WNBA game. And gave a rousing locker room speech to one of the teams.
7: Okay, I saw this on social media, and I'm like, okay, David's going to have it, I know. So I'm just going to wait and enjoy it at the time. So I haven't heard it yet. I know you have, Scott.
11: Yeah.
7: Okay, go ahead and roll it.
13: And you are having an incredible impact. I travel our country. young girls, boys, people of every gender, background, race.

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6: What is dedication?
7: My biggest fear in the middle of my addiction was that my kids wouldn't have a father. And I overdosed on heroin, and I lived. And I started thinking, you know what? This isn't my story. My desire to change had finally outweighed my desire to stay the same.

0: look like his dad. He just did a great job. We're so proud of him. He just really, we're proud.
1: That was a cool moment.
2: Yeah, dad, mom, sisters were there.
3: Why'd
2: she
3: have
2: cool, very
3: say,
2: cool.
3: Why'd she have to say boy?
1: Because it's actually his boy, David.
2: I thought the same thing, David. I did.
1: You know, the one thing that I thought through that whole thing, they did it the right way.
2: Well, they're the Cardinals. Of course they did. Yeah.
1: Nimrod's of the News update next.

0: just gooey goodness.
1: After hanging out with David for a couple of years, one day just, like, I called him a foodie. Whoa, whoa. I'm not a foodie. I'm like, dude.
2: No, he changed his name to David Van Cook.
1: You're much more of a foodie than people that call themselves foodies.
2: I
1: appreciate it.
0: Yeah, then you got that whole cast iron filled with the fat that you can put on the veggies while they're on there. It's good.
1: How is the Trump administration white supremacist? Oh, we've got a real beauty to explain it straight ahead.

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13: The Markley Van Camp and Robin Show. I'm Jamie Markley, the Gen Xer. David Van Camp, the Millennial, and the Sexy Boomer. That's Scott Robbins. So the Trump administration is white supremacist. Why?
14: This is from the New York Times editorial board member, Mara Gay. She's the lady who had the hilarious math fail all those years ago.
13: Oh, yeah.
14: Talking about Michael Bloomberg, how he could have given every man, woman, and child in America $1 million.
13: Yes.
14: She was off by, with the amount of money that he spent on his campaign, and she was off by $999,998 or so.
13: Yeah, math, not her specialty.
14: No. Apparently,
13: race hustling is.
15: Good one.
14: Yeah, right. Well, she was talking about the ICE-involved shooting in Maine. The driver of a car was killed after he started driving towards an officer.
13: Mm-hmm.
14: They're trying to get him out of the car, and he said no, and then, boom, he got shot.
13: Yes. But that's white supremacy.
14: Yes.
13: Okay. All right.
16: Right. And I just want to say, you know, I don't live in Maine. I'm not an immigrant, but I'm a proud American. And this administration has made every single American complicit in these deaths. This is happening with our taxpayer dollars that could be going to schools, to health care.
17: Because what Susan Main and Republicans are doing. And they sat back and let this happen.
16: But the other thing...
13: Is that Scarborough?
14: Yeah. Yes.
13: Oh, this is... They actually put her on in the morning?
14: Yes, they did.
13: I thought they just put her on with the rest of the hacks.
14: No, they put her on in the morning.
13: Prime time. Wow, okay.
16: Here is the hardliners in this administration. They don't care about the politics because many of them are white supremacists. And they don't care. They're cruel.
13: Yeah, proof.
16: And this is what they want. This is the same administration that removed protections for Haitians, for Syrians. At the same time, it's allowing more Afrikaners only. White South Africans only in. So this is all one of a piece. And when we ask ourselves, why is this administration doing something that is so obviously bad politics in addition to cruel and un-American? I think we need to really look carefully at all the anti-democratic behavior from this White House.
13: We have laws.
14: Yeah.
13: And Haiti, when you're talking about the Haitians, it was protected for what, 10 years?
14: Yep. Yeah, longer than that. Some of these folks have been here since the earthquake in Haiti, and even at the time the Obama administration was like, okay, but this is going to be like 18 months and then you can go back.
13: Right. I mean, and there's no one that says, well, hold on a second,
14: no,
13: Mara, before you keep going with that take. By the way, I just happened to look, you know, you had her clip and I'm like, we've heard from her before. Some of her greatest hits just within the last couple of years is Trump is racist and wants to distract. Republicans are lying on racism and sexism against Kamala Harris. Do everyday Americans realize how much we need federal workers? That was right when Trump took office. Did you notice all those federal workers fired, right?
14: Yep.
13: Have you noticed anything about that?
14: No, I haven't.
13: Scott, there hasn't even been stories written about it, has there? No. Like, boy, there are huge gaps in A, B, or C. Well,
14: they had it early on, and then the administration actually reversed course in a couple of situations where they were like, oh, yeah, okay, now I understand. You know, if you just answered that email, tell me what you do throughout the day.
13: Right.
14: Instead
13: that would have helped.
14: Bit about it.

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6: And we continue with Our American Stories and the story of a product called Liquid, well, I'm calling it Liquid Assets. You use your imagination. And it all started again with a couple of teenage boys, well, just looking to make each other laugh in the end. We're talking about Andrew Masters and Alan Whitman. Let's return to them for the rest of their smelly and kind of funny story.
7: That was 3 or 4 months full of fun there, you know, turning a job we really disliked into fun time.
8: These were actually days that we did not have to set our alarm for, yeah, because we'd have a specific day that we would go do it, and you almost couldn't sleep at night. You basically just got up early and just went into work and then started having fun. And at the end of the day, your ribs would hurt. You'd laugh so hard at the chaos.
7: Yeah, well, laughter's addictive, you know. It's so the fact that I know I'm gonna go into work and just be laughing all day, and I definitely didn't need alarm on those days. I always liked doing pranks in college. I had a fair amount of good ones that I did, and oddly enough, one of them was fart spray, which didn't work to my satisfaction, so I threw it away. But after several months of all this fun, I was like, this is like the best stuff ever. You know, it's like, look at this. You know, it works good. It stinks really bad. You get a lot of laughs. And then you lay off for a couple days and people forget about it and you press replay. So I told Whitman, I said, look, I said, this is the best stuff I have ever used. I said, we can sell this. You know, and Whitman's like, yeah, probably good, you know. And now the one of the problems was we were both looking at getting out of engineering. I was working on a master's degree in math to get into teaching college math, and Whitman was looking at starting a car wash, his own business. So there was
8: when you know the end is near, you know, you start coming up with ideas. You try to figure something out, because there was nothing else in the town that we were in. So we were all going to have to move one way or another. Something was gonna change. So when Andrew came up and decided that we needed to do this, I said, all right, let's just do it. We'll go 50-50 and we'll just see where it goes, in parallel with other things that I was doing and then he was doing. We just decided we'll sort of see how that plays out. And, and it did take quite a long time, a lot longer than we thought, I guess, because there's a lot more to it. When you get in, it seems like, well, I'm just putting liquid in a bottle. But then you got to figure out what kind of bottle, what shape of bottle, what material is the bottle made out of, what kind of mist are you going to use, you know, how many milliliters is it going to put out, you know.
7: Where do we get a label?
8: Yeah.
7: How do you put the label on?
8: What's the artwork look like, and what's the name?
7: Yeah.
8: So, well, although the name is the funny part.
7: Yeah, the name was probably one of the easiest things we did. You know, it was a big mystery as far as, well, how do you pick a good name? You know, we're not, you know, I've learned in doing my own, and starting our own business here, I've learned one thing is that if you're a marketer, you chain smoke and you have a ponytail. Yeah, so
8: we don't do either.
7: Yeah. So I can remember walking into the conference room, shutting the door, and Whitman was halfway sitting down, and he goes, so what are we going to call it? And I said, I don't know. What are you thinking? And as he's sitting down, he goes like, liquid. And I said, that's it.
8: It's got a ring to it. Let's just go with it. So we went out. We decided that we'd find all the radio stations in the country that had crazy morning shows. We decided to send them samples with a little note.
7: And there was about 4 or 5 of those stations where we did really well, or we got a surge in sales, but then it would die off again to practically zero, until one day I was reading an article about a guy named, well, he goes by, his radio's name is Bubba the Love Sponge, and it was in the local Fort Wayne paper, because this guy

0: was his hometown was two counties over. So I was reading the article about him, and I looked up his mailing address, and I remember packing that box. I can still remember it this day because I put 6 bottles in there and sent it to him, and never heard anything from him until all of a sudden Whitman's like, "Hey, our webpage is down because we've got something's going on. We've got so much traffic to shut our webpage down." And it comes to find out that Bubba the Love Sponge, and I can't remember his real name, but he was actually using it on a show as a punishment for someone who did something stupid. Usually their cell phone would go off while they're on the air.
1: What they would do is if somebody screwed up on the air, cell phone went off, or did something else stupid they weren't supposed to do, they went on Liquid Alert. And once they were on Liquid Alert, if they screwed up one more time, then they would take them in the room and, you know, in the studio there, and they would get the hell out of them. And, of course, this was on Sirius Satellite, and it comes on right before Howard Stern. It was on Howard 101 channel. So it went nationwide. And these guys did us a real favor by basically, you know, using this probably for
0: 3 or 4 months.
1: Yeah, 3 or 4 months. 3 or 4 months advertising, and have to thank old Bubba. He got us on the map because that
0: put us over the top where we actually were making enough that we don't need a day job anymore. It'd be rough, you know, it'd be tight, but we would make it.
1: We spent 2 years and then we couldn't really get out of just doing an interview and having 20 orders and then it go back to zero within a week. We just couldn't get the thing to stick for whatever reason. But once Bubba started talking about it on a daily basis,
0: and
1: that started a floor where we actually had something, and it didn't go away, and it started growing slowly from
0: there.
1: Yeah,
0: you know, and then I think the next year was when Amazon picked us up, and then we did definitely need a day job, and that worked out great, because that's about, you know, a few months after that's when we got laid off. I remember telling Whitman, I said, "I just can't stop smiling. I'm like, I just can't stop smiling." You know, when Amazon picked us up and we got another boost to the point where I was almost making the same as my engineering salary,
1: doing a quarter of the work, by the way.
0: Yeah.
1: I guess we can start talking about our customers now.
0: Well, there's some customer stories. Yeah,
1: we can. Yeah, there's quite a few customer stories, and we've had people that. That actually used it in their bubble juice, like for a wedding, you know, when they blow bubbles, you know, they mix the bubble juice with the liquid and they're blowing bubbles as the bride and groom come down the aisle, you know, with this juice, which I thought that was sort of clever. People are putting it in balloons and blowing the balloons up. So when they pop, it smells like this is one that was in particular sort of strange. And this was sort of early on. So we were probably only selling it for maybe a couple years at that point. This guy calls me up and he wants to order, and okay, that's cool, but it's obvious that he used it before, and at that point we didn't have tons of customers. So I said, so I just asked him, so it sounds like you've used the product before. He says, oh yeah, he goes, I use it. He goes, I need more, but I need it real soon here, whatever, you know. And it's like, well, I said, so apparently you had some success with this. What did you do? And he was sort of hesitant to tell me. And he's like, all right, I'll tell you. And he starts this story off. He had bought our product and he had it laying around. And he was in the process of moving to a new city. He had to get his utility set up. He calls up, and it had been like 2 or 3 weeks. His wife is complaining that they don't have the power on yet. Well, he's a contractor, and he has one of the special keys. He's got a way to get in to the box to turn the power on. So he turns the power on himself. Well, he ultimately gets the next day, the power company actually shows up. They see that it's turned off or turned on, and he ends up getting a fine from the power company because he had screwed around with the box, and that's illegal, and he's not allowed to do that. So he's like, all right, well, I'm going to pay this bill, and I'm pissed off because, you know, they should have done this for me anyways sooner. So he writes a check, and he coats it with liquid and he sort of lets it dry. So he goes over to what sort of looks like a bank teller setup with that vacuum tube, and they leave. So they take off. Well, the following day, the police call him up, and the cop, when he goes into the office, the cop's got an evidence baggie, and it's got his check in it. And they're claiming that this bank, or well, not the bank, but the co-op or whatever, has now shut the entire system down, shut the entire building down. They've got tape all the way around the building or whatever. It looks like a crime scene, and they can't open it up because the whole freaking building smells like And the teller apparently is claiming that she's quitting because she claims that she's handled feces. And you can't make this up. So cop's like, well, he goes, here's the deal. He goes, we're going to send this in for analysis. And if it's got feces, you're going to jail. You're in trouble or whatever. He's like, well, you go ahead and test it all you want because I didn't do that. Ultimately, what happened was is that it came back clean. They couldn't do anything about it. And at the end of the day, he said, what could I have done that would have, you know, got them back? And I said, now, and I looked at, I asked him, I said, well, now you're ordering more? And he's like, yeah, he goes, I got some other business to take care of. I said, all right, we'll send you a couple extra bottles. Have a good day, you know. And we recommend, you know, it's a prank product. That's not to to go out there and destroy people. But every once in a while, I guess that happens. You know, we like to say that we make the gun, we don't shoot it. So, you know, at your own risk, I guess. But most of the time, people are just having fun with it. And, God, there's tons of YouTube videos out there. And we started making a few YouTube videos until the YouTubers outdid us. And so now our customers are doing, you know, better videos than we could even dream of. So if you ever go out there, you go out there and look at YouTube and type liquid, you'll see really good stuff out there.
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14: From ABC News, I'm Dave Packer. Central Command says the U.S. launched another round of strikes against Iran. This comes after the death of more U.S. service members during an Iranian attack. ABC's Stephen Portnoy.
15: This is a major escalation, the first U.S. combat deaths in the Iran war since its earliest weeks. U.S. Central Command says the two service members were killed in Jordan as the U.S. defended against Iranian ballistic missiles and drones. A third service member is said to be missing in action. Four more were so badly wounded in yesterday's attacks they had to be medically evacuated to hospitals, but the military says they have since been discharged.
14: A new development into the investigation into an outbreak of a nasty stomach bug outbreak. ABC's Ika Jachi.
16: The CDC confirming more than 1,600 cases and nearly 100 hospitalized linked to lettuce served at Taco Bell locations in five states. The FDA's investigation traced it all back to a single supplier in Mexico. The probe is still widening, with hundreds of more cases still pending.
14: And now this, the FDA reporting that a sample of shredded iceberg lettuce supplied by Taylor Farms, which is not part of the current recall, has tested positive for the Cyclospora parasite. More than 1,000 flights canceled, another 4,000 delayed because of storms Saturday across the Northeast. Those storms actually expected to clear out some of the hazy skies caused by the Canadian wildfire smoke. There have been ongoing air quality concerns in large parts of the nation. Phil Manuel, a incident meteorologist for the National Weather Service in Minnesota, says rain Friday may have worsened conditions because of lightning strikes.
17: Weather started all of this, and most likely weather will end all of this. We will manage it until that time comes.
14: 18 people evacuated, 10 hospitalized after a moving truck slammed into seven vehicles in Fairland, Maryland Saturday, which was a national day of action over recent shootings involving ICE agents in Texas and Maine, protests in cities nationwide. You're listening to ABC News.
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14: Parts of the California coast are seeing a shark surge. Marine biologists say California is experiencing one of its most active shark summers in nearly a decade. Dr. Chris Lowe heads California State University's Shark Lab.
20: Warming water pushes bait closer to shore, and that bait then brings sharks closer to shore where people are. And it may be possible that people are encountering their sharks more often than they normally would. That doesn't necessarily mean there's greater risk of being bitten.
14: And he points out that actual bites are still rare. Mount Olympus, the mythical home of ancient Greece's 12 Olympian gods, now officially a candidate for special protection from a UN agency as a mixed cultural and natural site.
21: Rising over 9,500 feet, Mount Olympus has captured imagination through the millennia. Modern-day Greeks hope their tallest mountain will be inducted into the World Heritage List maintained by UNESCO, the United Nations Educational, Scientific, and Cultural Organization. Its mission is to promote peace through arts, education, and culture. Olympus's nomination to be on the list is scheduled to be discussed when the World Heritage Committee meets in South Korea Sunday through the 29th.
14: ABC's Chuck Sievertson. Andrew and Tristan Tate arrested in Miami after British prosecutors sought their extradition. The brothers, who have millions of followers online, face new allegations of rape and human trafficking involving multiple women in the United Kingdom. They previously faced separate trafficking charges in Romania, but that case stalled. The Tates deny all wrongdoing. Dave Packer, ABC News.
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0: Here's your WSGW weatherology forecast. We have areas of smoke sticking around early this morning with partly cloudy skies and a low of 61 degrees. North winds are moving in at 15 miles per hour, gusting to 20. A few patches of smoke stick around into early Sunday, with sunshine moving in over the afternoon and a high of 79. Monday, mostly sunny, with a high of 84. South-southwest winds at 15 miles per hour, gust to 25 miles per hour. Rain showers on Tuesday. I'm meteorologist Bella Pittman with the WSGW Weatherology Forecast. Right now, it's 68 degrees.
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2: This is Lee Habib, and this is Our American Stories. Up next, Dr. Larry Arn, who's the president of Hillsdale College and author of The Founder's Key. He was giving a talk with the Hoover Institution at Hillsdale, and he was read a statement of his and asked to respond. And that statement was, you can read the Declaration and Constitution in a few minutes. They're simple, beautiful, can be understood, and retained. Here's what Dr. Arn had to say about that statement.
22: Well, they're very, there's never been anything like them in history. There still is nothing like them. But remember the King of England, who was a nice man, by the way, and a humble man for a king, was referred to by the title Majesty. And it took the founders, a lot of them, for a long time, thought the only way you can have stability is if some family is appointed to rule. And so the king was a very humble man, but when his son wanted to marry somebody, a noble, but of lower station than the king's family, he said, princes may not marry subjects, ever, no matter what your heart says. So the point is, that's the world, right? That's what's known. And that's the first incredible thing about the Declaration of Independence. There are three. The second incredible thing about the Declaration of Independence is in the last sentence. The Declaration of Independence was written by people for whom the military was looking. General Gage had an order, and the order said, find these people, even if it means complete war. Detain them. In other words, they were guilty of treason. Mm-hmm. And now they're going to put their name on a document and send it to the king. And they write in the last sentence, in the mood that somebody who was about to do that would write, in support of this declaration, we mutually pledge to each other our lives, our fortunes, and our sacred honor. That's how people talk on a battlefield. They die for each other. We mutually pledge to each other. That's the second extraordinary thing. And then the third becomes more amazing because of the first two. The opening of the Declaration of Independence has nothing to do with them. In fact, it demotes them. It's not our unique situation. It's not us, a special people, here to do a grand deed. It begins universally and abstractly. When in the course of human events means any old time, it becomes necessary for one people, means any old people, to dissolve the political bands that have connected them with another and to assume among the powers of the earth a separate and equal station to which the laws of nature and of nature's God entitle them. It's an act of obedience to a law that persists beyond the English law and beyond any law that they might make. So for them to be the particular people whose lives are at risk, and for them to be turning over an entire way of organizing society that had dominated for 2,000 years, and then for them to begin that way, it's very grand, but also you can't miss it, it's partly humble. These are the ways that people must comport themselves. We are going to do that. And if you will do that, British, we will get on. And if not, we will not. And we will be in the right because of that. So that's what's remarkable about it and why it's very beautiful, the Declaration. And it connects to the Constitution. You have to first know that modern scholarship claims, and you know, Gordon Wood and Joseph Ellis and famous people, excellent scholars, claim that there were two foundings, one for the Declaration of Independence and one for the Constitution. And they mean different things, is the claim. That's a very powerful thing. Because if it's true that they changed their mind right in the middle of the revolution, their example to us might be we can change our mind whenever we want to. But the Constitution doesn't read that way. The Constitution has three grand things in it, and they're very lovely, and they are all commanded in the Declaration of Independence. The first is that government be limited in the Declaration. And it's limited in obvious ways, right? It's a doctrine of enumerated powers in the Constitution. There's a list of things that the Congress can do in the Constitution, and the other things that it's not listed, it may not do. And you'd think that's some change from the Declaration, but in the Declaration, the middle part of the Declaration of Independence is the charges against the king. And if you want to understand American constitutionalism, its basis, read those. Because the things that the king has done justify the revolution, and they amount to violations of constitutionalism. So he has sent swarms of officials among us to eat out our substance and harass our people. He has brought troops from a foreign jurisdiction. So in other words, it's a breach of limited government. But once you have limited government, you have a vast, big society that's independent, and you can locate sovereignty in it. Now, James Madison takes pride in the 63rd Federalist that this is the first form of government in which the sovereign does not operate any part of the government. And this is the second principle. It is a representative form of government. It is limited, and because it's limited, it's possible for it to be representative. And what that means is, in the government, nothing will operate except that it gets its authority from outside. But since everybody's human who's going to get governed, then you don't want the people outside to be of unlimited power either. And so they can only act through the government. They can't act directly. They can talk and talk and talk and argue and argue and argue, just like we are right now. But we have to wait for elections to do anything. That makes us more deliberative. The charges against the king in the Declaration of Independence are full of a list of where the king, the executive branch, has messed with the legislatures and the judges and disrupted representative institutions.
2: And what terrific storytelling and what terrific teaching in the end. And so often, the best teaching can indeed be storytelling. The story of the Constitution and the Declaration of Independence, how the two are connected. No one tells that story better than Dr. Larry Arnn here on Our American Stories.

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5: And we continue with our American stories. Known as the Great One for more than his dominance on the ice, Wayne Gretzky proved that good guys do finish first. The Canadian, known as the greatest hockey player of all time, is now a naturalized American citizen living in the United States. Let's take a listen to his story.
6: Although Canada is not a monarchy, this man is considered their prince. He dominated a sport for 20 years without any of the physical skills needed to even play in the National Hockey League. Yet he is known as the Great One.
7: A 3-on-1 Edmonton break back to Gretzky. He scores!
6: He's hockey's biggest star and a Canadian hero, but he's also the husband of an American. He married actress Janet Jones in 1988 and became a U.S. citizen soon after. Wayne Gretzky, born January 26, 1961, played 20 seasons in the National Hockey League. He is the leading scorer in NHL history, with more goals and more assists than any other player. Think about this. He tallied more assists than any other player has scored in total points. That's goals and assists combined. And he is the only NHL player to total over 200 points in one season. A feat he accomplished 4 times. Gretzky was born and raised in Brantford, Ontario. Each year when the cold set in, his backyard was converted into a private hockey rink. Day, night, and countless pre-dawns, a frail, undersized boy practiced while his father watched through the kitchen window, drinking coffee and issuing drills that looked like they came more from a chess instructor than a hockey coach. Pure talent and desire lifted the prodigy to organized hockey at the age of 6. From there, it was a short leap for full coast-to-coast fame. Here's Gretzky's biographer, Rick Riley.
8: He lived a life like none of us can imagine. He could skate before he could walk. And he became this sort of human icon in Canada. At 10 years old, he was swamped by other 10-year-olds for autographs. By 13, he was on National Hockey Night in Canada. So he's grown up sort of like John F. Kennedy Jr. He's been the Prince of Canada.
6: How could this young kid achieve such success in a country where every kid is born with skates on their feet? Take a look at these numbers given to us by Jim Taylor of the Calgary Sun.
9: In his 9 and 10-year-old year, he scored 195 goals. And the people in the town said, yeah, well, Winley gets in the next year, he'll never score 195 again. And they were right. The next year, he scored 378.
6: From an early age, the great

0: earned his nickname not just for his on-ice superiority, but also for his off-ice humility. Here's his childhood buddy, Brian Rosetto.
1: I used to come home and I'd score a goal and I'd be doing cartwheels, and he'd come home and they'd win 13-1. I'd say, "How'd you do?" He says, "We won." I said, "Did you get any goals?" "Yeah." "How many?" "11. And that's the way he was.
0: When Gretzky turned 14, he began playing in the minor leagues with guys who were in their 20s, and he dominated there too.
2: Here's a kid that weighed 170 pounds soaking wet. If you got into an arm wrestling competition, you could probably drag a couple of girls out of the stands that would beat him.
3: Gretz was not that fast. In fact, he was slow. And not that strong. In fact, he was weak. You know, and not that big. In fact, he was tiny. He was always dead last in the conditioning drills. He benched 140. I mean, you almost don't need barbells. You know, you just do the bar.
4: I said, "This guy looks like an anorexic rock star. He's the least athletic-looking person. These little pipe-cleaner arms."
3: But there was something about him that he just had this sixth sense. He knew people. He could see shadows. He could feel movement. He said it was almost like having deja vu all the time.
5: The average guy in the league thinks one play ahead. Superstars think two plays ahead. And Gretzky thinks three plays ahead.
0: In 1978, he signed with the Indianapolis Racers of the World Hockey Association, where he briefly played before being traded to the Edmonton Oilers. As an Oiler, he established many scoring records and led his team to 4 Stanley Cup championships. Then Wayne met wife Janet at a Los Angeles Lakers game in 1987, and on July 16, 1988, married in a lavish ceremony at St. Joseph's Basilica that was broadcast live across Canada. Immediately after the wedding, Gretzky received his American citizenship. Just days after that, on August 9th, he was traded to the Los Angeles Kings.
6: It's the biggest trade in sports history. He wasn't a rookie, he wasn't over the hill, he was in his prime.
0: His trade to the Kings had an immediate impact on the team's performance, eventually leading them to the 1993 Stanley Cup Finals. And he is credited with popularizing hockey across the United States. Let's take a look back at his trade to the Los Angeles Kings. Canada lost their prince, but America received the sun.
7: Here in Los Angeles, nobody cares about anything, let alone hockey. But all of a sudden, the right people were going, and it was the in thing to do.
8: We were bringing Ronald Reagan before the games to give us pep talks. I mean, Sylvester Stallone came before the games to give us pep talks.
6: What an impact it made on this team. Sale of jackets, caps, jerseys went from dead last to number one of all sports teams.
9: He reinvented the Los Angeles Kings and got Hollywood and media corporations involved and interested in hockey, which has carried over until today.
10: Wayne going to Los Angeles not only saved hockey in California, it saved the NHL.
0: Gretzky played briefly for the St. Louis Blues before finishing his career with the New York Rangers. His retirement in the Big Apple was a heavy-hearted goodbye that was felt across the world. Here's a look back.
11: Gretzky looking, Gary Curry, McSorley to Gretzky! Scores! He did it! He did it! The greatest goal scorer in National Hockey League history is Wayne Gretzky!
4: Gretzky is the Babe Ruth of his sport. Gretzky as an individual stood above his contemporaries to an even greater extent than did Michael Jordan.
8: If you compare a statistic to any other sports, I mean, you know, somebody would have to come next year and hit 95 home runs or something like that. This is definitely the greatest player to ever play the game.
12: You could almost see a smile come on his face the minute he stepped on the ice, because that's where he could be Wayne Gretzky, do what he enjoyed the most.
3: I think what Gretz did for hockey can never be forgotten. He changed the game. He gave it grace. He gave it space. He gave it speed. He gave it artistry. The further he gets from us, the more we'll see what he did never be accomplished again.
13: He basically took a league on his shoulders and carried them to a place that nobody, and I mean nobody, 20 years ago would ever have thought hockey would be right now.
14: He was the last hockey player who came from the game that was part of us.
15: Ladies and gentlemen, we'll now say these words for the last time ever in this building. Hockey fans, tonight's first star,
16: number 99, Wayne Gretzky.
14: I've always said that, and I'm not the first person to say this, but he's always been a better person than he has been a hockey player. When you really get to know him, then you know why they call him the Great One.
0: The NHL retired his jersey number 99 league-wide, making him the only player to receive this honor. "He's made the record book obsolete," said former Minnesota general manager Lou Nanny. "His only point of reference is himself."
17: And a terrific job on the production, editing, and storytelling by our own Greg Hengler. And indeed, there was no one ever like him. There may never be one like him again. By the age of 10, he's signing autographs in Canada as a hockey star. And then, of course, that move to the LA Kings, which saved hockey in America, and indeed made hockey in America. I love that line, "Canada lost their prince, America received our son." The story of Wayne Gretzky, here on Our American Stories.

0: Someone had a birthday.
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12: This is Lee Habib, and this is Our American Stories. On December 15th, 1944, it looked as if the Allies had the war in Europe in the bag, as some might say. France was back under Allied control, and to the east, the metaphorical elephant in the room that was the Soviet Union crept closer and closer to Berlin with each passing day. That would all change on December 16th when Adolf Hitler made one last-ditch attempt to force Britain and the United States into a negotiated surrender. The offensive would become known as the Battle of the Bulge, and one American general named Anthony McAuliffe was about to make a name for himself with a single word. Here to tell the story is Kirk Higgins, Vice President of Content at the Bill of Rights Institute. Let's get into the story. Take it away, Kirk.
13: December 22nd, 1944, Bastogne, Belgium. Brigadier General Anthony McAuliffe and his troops were in trouble. McAuliffe and his men, mainly from the 101st Airborne Division, were tasked with defending and holding Bastogne at all costs. The Germans were hoping to reverse their dwindling fortunes in World War II by launching a surprise attack. McAuliffe's men had fought bravely, but the odds were stacked against them. A letter was sent to McAuliffe from the German commander demanding the American forces surrender. The fortune of war is changing, the letter warned.
14: The USA forces in and around Bastogne have become completely surrounded by superior German armored units. The only possibility to spare the American troops from total annihilation is their honorable surrender.
13: That is when McAuliffe sent a famous and curt reply celebrated to this day. Nuts. The Germans were confused by the American expression, but the American commander who delivered the note made the meaning clear. Nuts meant go to hell. In that one short note, he had summed up the courageous and relentless spirit that had defined his entire life. Anthony McAuliffe was born in 1898 in Washington, D.C. His parents stressed the importance of education and had a sizable home library. He became an avid reader and a talented student. He had hoped to earn a spot at the United States Military Academy at West Point upon graduating high school, but there was a problem. Washington, D.C. had no representation in Congress, and he could not get a congressional appointment. He was undeterred. He spent a year at the University of West Virginia, established residency, and secured his appointment to West Point. He would not spend much time there. With World War I raging in Europe, West Point was operating at an accelerated schedule. McAuliffe would finish his studies at West Point just as the war was ending. He did not see any combat, but, of course, that would not last. Even during peacetime, the U.S. Army realized it had a talented officer in Anthony McAuliffe. He oversaw the development of the Jeep and the M1 rocket launcher, also known

0: as the Bazooka. By 1935, he was promoted to the rank of captain. But with war clouds looming on the horizon, his promotions came more quickly. Between September 1941 and August 1942, McAuliffe was promoted to lieutenant colonel, then colonel, and finally, brigadier general. By 1942, McAuliffe was serving as an artillery commander for the 101st Airborne Division. Now a middle-aged man and commanding troops half his age, he was not slowing down at all. McAuliffe, at the age of 44 years old, learned how to parachute out of airplanes. McAuliffe parachuted into Normandy in the early hours of June 6, 1944. McAuliffe led a force that captured and held the town of Carentan, fighting hedgerow to hedgerow. Months later, McAuliffe rode a glider into the Netherlands to command troops in Operation Market Garden, a fierce battle to outflank German forces and seize key bridges. However, they were too lightly armed to face a German panzer assault. After the ill-fated attack, the exhausted American airborne units were sent back to France for rest after a grueling campaign. They would not get to rest for long. McAuliffe was a man who led from the front, shoulder to shoulder with his troops. He had already shown great courage during the war, and soon he would have to draw on that courage to lead his men through a siege from desperate German forces. By December 1944, the war effort was going poorly for Adolf Hitler. The Allies had liberated Paris, and the Germans were under relentless pressure from Soviet forces to the east and American and British forces to the west. Hitler tried one last desperate gamble. On December 16, 1944, German forces launched their last major offensive of the war, a fierce movement that became known as the Battle of the Bulge. Hitler's goals were ambitious. He wanted his troops to fight their way through the Ardennes forest, split American and British forces, and capture the critical city of Antwerp, a strategically important supply port. Hitler hoped by capturing Antwerp, he could cut off vital supplies to Allied troops and perhaps negotiate for peace. Chaos reigned supreme in the desperate fighting.
1: Nobody knew it. Nobody realized it. Not even the Allied High Command. The Germans had saved up 25 divisions. Eisenhower sent word out to the 101st Airborne Division, get up there.
0: The Germans achieved total surprise. Their armor cut through American lines, and casualties mounted.
1: Yeah, there was snow all over the road, all over the ground, and there's like a mist. You can't see anything yet. But the German tanks were on the left flank and the right flank, and they opened up and artillery started.
0: To stall the German advance, McAuliffe and the 101st Airborne were deployed to Bastogne and ordered to hold it at all costs. They grabbed as much equipment, ammunition, and rations as they could hold and hopped on hundreds of army trucks, racing at full speed while the Germans approached Bastogne with heavy firepower and moved to encircle the town. Conditions were brutal. Temperatures were below zero, and American troops were short on crucial supplies, including ammunition, food, medicine, and warm clothing. The situation was dire. They were lightly armed, but determined to hold the line. By December 20th, 1944, German forces had Bastogne surrounded, and they outnumbered American forces by about 5-1. 2 days later, German forces believed McAuliffe and the 101st Airborne had reached their breaking point.
2: We were given an order by the German commander to surrender or be annihilated.
0: McAuliffe didn't need a letter from the Germans to tell him that he and his men were in a tough spot. He read the letter and reportedly exclaimed angrily, "Us? Surrender? Ah, nuts." McAuliffe and his officers discussed how best to respond to the Germans. Lieutenant Colonel Harry Kinnard told McAuliffe he liked his initial response best. Nuts. McAuliffe agreed.
2: He wrote 4 letters on that paper. N-U-T-S.
0: To the German commander. Nuts. The Americans would not surrender, and the German assault continued. McAuliffe and his troops were bombarded for 6 long days. On December 26, 1944, troops from General George S. Patton's Third Army reached them. They broke the German stranglehold on the city and relieved and reinforced McAuliffe's troops. For his defense of Bastogne, McAuliffe was awarded the Distinguished Service Cross and promoted to Major General. By March and April, the Allies were swarming over the country, enforcing the surrender of hundreds of thousands. Meanwhile, the Soviets closed in from the east and captured Berlin. By May 7, 1945, the Germans signed an unconditional surrender in France, and the war formally ended. The following day, May 8, the war in Europe was over. General Anthony McAuliffe died on August 10, 1975, at the age of 77. He was buried with full honors at Arlington National Cemetery. The central square in Bastogne, Belgium, where he and his men fought so bravely, is now known as Place General McAuliffe. The headquarters building for the 101st Airborne at Fort Campbell in Kentucky now bears his name too. But McAuliffe and his men are perhaps best remembered as enduring symbols of courage against overwhelming odds. Courage that was summed up by one word when they were asked to surrender. Nuts.
3: 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The story of General Anthony McAuliffe's moment of defiance during the Battle of the Bulge, here on Our American Stories.
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1: And we continue with our American stories. In his Pulitzer Prize-winning biography, The First Tycoon, T.J. Styles tells the story of Cornelius Vanderbilt, the man through whose genius and force of will did more than perhaps any other individual in this country to create the modern American economy. Our next story is one that portrays Vanderbilt at his most skillful and yet his most chilling. The Commodore's personal wealth had grown so much by 1869 that his private interests had intersected with the public interest. Let's take a listen to T.J. Styles.
2: There's no way I could really cover Vanderbilt's life. This is someone who was born during George Washington's presidency, who went to work before the War of 1812, and lived long enough to make deals personally with John D. Rockefeller. I just want to speak briefly, though, about one incident in his life that suggests how important he was and why, in many ways, his life is relevant today. Historians hate to draw lessons from the past, but certainly his life is and his career is very resonant with what's happening right now. Now, the incident that I'll just take a couple of minutes to describe took place in September 1869. In 1863, as a little background to this, Vanderbilt turned from steamships. He'd spent his long career in steamboats and steamships, becoming the foremost maritime entrepreneur in American history to that date. Sold off all his ships at the age of 70 and turned to railroads. And during the 1860s, he progressively took over the railroads that connected New York City with the West. And by 1869, he controlled the railroads that he at that moment was in the process of consolidating into the New York Central and Hudson River Railroad, what I think is probably the ancestor, the pioneering giant corporation in American history. And it ran from Lower Manhattan all the way to Buffalo in the West. So this was a great development in corporate history, a great development in transportation history, building a very low-cost, efficient transportation network that also brought himself great wealth. But at that time, the most important channel of commerce was between Chicago and the great seaports in the East. So a connection from Buffalo to Chicago was extremely important. So in September 1869, Vanderbilt faced a conundrum. As he tried to get at least influence and healthy relations with the railroads of the West, he faced an opponent. The opponent's name was Jay Gould. Jay Gould was one of the last and most troublesome of the many enemies in Cornelius Vanderbilt's life. And the two men were exact opposites. Vanderbilt was 6 feet tall, athletic, a fierce competitor, someone who got involved in fistfights as a young man, and even into his 80s would engage in high-speed harness races on the roads of Upper Manhattan. Gould was small, slender, had a huge black beard, liked to putter around in his garden and collect books. They were complete opposites, but they were very well matched when it came to wits and wiliness in business battle. And Gould controlled the Erie Railroad, the other major railroad that ran west from New York City. And he needed a connection to Chicago. So the two men began to struggle behind the scenes for control of a newly merged railroad that stretched from Chicago to Buffalo. We'll just call it the Lakeshore, Lakeshore and Michigan Southern Railway. Vanderbilt bought a lot of stock in the company, put his son-in-law on the board, but his son-in-law soon found he had an opponent on the board of the Lakeshore. The man's name was LeGrand Lockwood, a short, kind of fat. Unlike Vanderbilt, he'd spent his long career on Wall Street, very much accepted by New York's high society, went to Europe every year and collected fine art, was a treasurer of the New York Stock Exchange. And Lockwood had suffered in business combat with Vanderbilt in the past. And Lockwood made an alliance with Gould. They sealed the deal with a fine dinner at Delmonico's in Lower Manhattan, where Jim Fisk, Jay Gould's flamboyant partner, played the entertainer. And they made an agreement to divert the traffic from the Lakeshore from Chicago over the Erie rather than over Vanderbilt's railroad. And they made other plans that would have injured Vanderbilt's interests. Well, Vanderbilt was a man who had seen a lot of business combat over the years. So he was patient. He bided his time. He understood what I call it in the unseen architecture of American commerce that was emerging in the 19th century.

0: the rise of abstract financial world that was new for Americans at that time. A world of credit markets, financial markets, securities, corporations, things that had no tangible corporeal existence. It was something that was at the heart of a cultural as well as economic debate in America in the 19th century. A lot of businessmen really had trouble grasping this sort of abstract world that was a step removed from the tangible world of what we now call the real economy. Vanderbilt understood it very well. So he waited until September of 1869 when the credit markets started to grow tight. America was an agricultural country. In the fall, the crops in the West were harvested and shipped to seaport for export. Reserve accounts, deposits in New York banks were drawn down as merchants and farmers in the West needed to get cash to be able to handle all the transactions for the harvest, what they called the moving of the crops. And on Wall Street, stock trading began to suffer at that time of year when the credit markets started to dry up. So Vanderbilt waited until the moving of the crops began. Then, secretly, because there were no reporting requirements at that time, through anonymously through multiple brokers, he issued contracts for the sale of stock in Lakeshore stock, of which he owned vast amounts. Well, Lockwood, as he knew, had borrowed millions of dollars to buy on margin, that is on credit, millions of dollars worth of Lakeshore stock. Lockwood counting on his alliance with Gould to drive up the shares of Lakeshore. Vanderbilt secretly selling vast amounts, reserving to himself the right to decide when to deliver the stock. Once the moving of the crops begins, the credit market starts to tighten up, stock trading is beginning to slow down, prices are beginning to hesitate. Then all in one day, actually three successive days, in one big blow, delivers all of his stock. Stock price collapsed. The heavily leveraged Lockwood was driven into bankruptcy. He apparently went to Vanderbilt's brownstone mansion in the Washington Square neighborhood and begged for mercy, and Vanderbilt sent him away. And Lockwood, one of the great powers on Wall Street, was driven into bankruptcy. Vanderbilt then took a large loan from Baring Brothers, the British bank, bought back all of the stock that he had sold at reduced prices, bought back all of Lockwood's stock, which his brokers had sold when he couldn't make his margin calls. All of the stock had gone into the market, the prices had collapsed. He not only crushed his enemy, drove him into bankruptcy, from which he never recovered. He not only got control of the railroad, absolute control, he also made a fortune by engaging in this operation in which he dropped the price of the company and then bought it back at a lower price. So it was a brilliant operation. However, the problem is that it contributed to one of the great panics on Wall Street, Black Friday of 1869. Vanderbilt also knew that Jay Gould was engaged in a complex operation in the corner of the gold market. I won't go into the details, but he knew that the Wall Street was in peril at that moment. And yet he gambled, essentially, the health of the entire financial system on his ability to step in and rescue Wall Street from this panic. When Black Friday occurred, the gold market collapsed, and Vanderbilt contributed to it by crushing stock prices and driving down stock prices. Vanderbilt then stepped in, did something he rarely did. He went to Wall Street himself. At 75 years old, he strolls down onto the stock exchange. Brokers gather around him. One broker said to a reporter, I knew it, the old rat never forgets his friends. And he began to very publicly make a big show of buying stock. Of course, he bought stock, outstanding stock in his own railroads, driving the price up. He arrested the fall of the market, managed to stop the panic, and brought prices back up again. This moment shows Vanderbilt both at his most daring, at his most skillful in the financial markets that even some of his contemporaries did not yet understand. And at the same time, it's chilling. This is a man who, in pursuing his own private interests, knowingly pushed the entire economy to the brink, gambling on his ability to arrest the fall and bring it back. The American public was very lucky that he gambled so skillfully and was able to carry out the rescue operation as successfully as he carried out the punishment side of the operation. And that is the conundrum of Vanderbilt, this man who pursued his own private interests but had grown to such power, had grown to such a prominent place in the American economy that his private interests intersected with the public interests. And when he engaged in vast public enterprises, he contributed, there's no doubt that he contributed enormously to the wealth of the American economy, to the growth of the American economy, to the geographical expansion of the United States. So he may have died in 1877, but I find his life to be, if anything, more relevant than at any point when I was working on the book, having no idea at the end it would be as relevant as it is right now.
1: And great work, as always, by Greg Hengler on this piece. And a special thanks to T.J. Stiles, Pulitzer Prize-winning author of The First Tycoon, and a little glimpse, this one story, into the remarkable mind, life of Cornelius Commodore Vanderbilt. His story here on Our American Story.
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6: From ABC News, I'm Dave Packer. Central Command says the U.S. launched another round of strikes against Iran. This comes after the death of more U.S. service members during an Iranian attack. ABC's Stephen Portnoy.
7: This is a major escalation, the first U.S. combat deaths in the Iran war since its earliest weeks. U.S. Central Command says the two service members were killed in Jordan as the U.S. defended against Iranian ballistic missiles and drones. A third service member is said to be missing in action. Four more were so badly wounded in yesterday's attacks they had to be medically evacuated to hospitals, but the military says they have since been discharged.
6: A new development into the investigation into an outbreak of a nasty stomach bug outbreak. ABC's Ika Jachi.
8: The CDC confirming more than 1,600 cases and nearly 100 hospitalized linked to lettuce served at Taco Bell locations in five states. The FDA's investigation traced it all.

Investigating all things, especially the curious and unexplained. 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

0: 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We braved the unknown. 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And boy, we were smoking 'em. 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
5: From ABC News, I'm Dave Packer. An escalation in the war with Iran. CENTCOM says it launched another volley of strikes on the Islamic Republic after more U.S. service members were killed in Iranian attacks.
6: U.S. Central Command says the two service members were killed in Jordan as the U.S. defended against Iranian ballistic missiles and drones. A third service member is said to be missing in action. Iran's deputy foreign minister says his country has suspended its commitments under the Memorandum of Understanding that President Trump signed last month. The White House said this week Iran was still talking to the U.S., but 10 days now after the president declared the ceasefire over, there's no sign that two sides are heading back to the table for talks. Stephen Portnoy, ABC News, Washington.
5: Now, President Trump reportedly telling News Nation that the deaths of those U.S. service members were very sad, but insisting Iran could not be allowed to have a nuclear weapon. A national day of action over recent shootings involving ICE agents in Texas and Maine, protests in cities nationwide. This activist in San Antonio.
7: Migration is intrinsic to the human condition. People move to survive, to find safety, to build something livable. What we are living under is a system that tracks movement, restricts it, sells it, and punishes it depending on who you are and where you come from.
5: New questions about the stability of the government in Ukraine. For the third day in a row, protesters taking to the streets of Kyiv. They're rallying against President Zelensky's overhaul of his cabinet. Still burning, hundreds of wildfires in parts of Minnesota and Canada. The ascending smoke drifting across more than a dozen states.

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1: Captain Eric Lawrence was training Afghan soldiers when his truck was hit by an IED.
2: I was on the way from Kandahar to Klot, hit an IED that just took the truck and threw it up in the air and slammed it on the ground. 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I sat home alone for months. I didn't want that anymore. I wanted to go back to work. 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I want to be a productive person. 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I want to be a positive thing in society. 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I got the job.
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11: From ABC News, I'm Dave Packer. Central Command says the U.S. launched another round of strikes against Iran. This comes after the death of more U.S. service members during an Iranian attack. ABC's Stephen Portnoy.
12: This is a major escalation, the first U.S. combat deaths in the Iran war since its earliest weeks. U.S. Central Command says the two service members were killed in Jordan as the U.S. defended against Iranian ballistic missiles and drones. A third service member is said to be missing in action. Four more were so badly wounded in yesterday's attacks they had to be medically evacuated to hospitals, but the military says they have since been discharged.
11: A new development into the investigation into an outbreak of a nasty stomach bug outbreak. ABC's Ika Jachi.
13: The CDC confirming more than 1,600 cases and nearly 100 hospitalized linked to lettuce served at Taco Bell locations in five states. The FDA's investigation traced it all back to a single supplier in Mexico. The probe is still widening with hundreds of more cases still pending.
11: And now this, the FDA reporting that a sample of shredded iceberg lettuce supplied by Taylor Farms, which is not part of the current recall, has tested positive for the Cyclospora parasite. More than 1,000 flights canceled, another 4,000 delayed because of storm Saturday across the Northeast. Those storms actually expected to clear out some of the hazy skies caused by the Canadian wildfire smoke. There have been ongoing air quality concerns in large parts of the nation. Phil Manuel, a incident meteorologist for the National Weather Service in Minnesota, says rain Friday may have worsened conditions because of lightning strikes.
14: Weather started all of this, and most likely weather will end all of this. We will manage it until that time comes.
11: 18 people evacuated, 10 hospitalized after a moving truck slammed into seven vehicles in Fairland, Maryland Saturday, which was a national day of action over recent shootings involving ICE agents in Texas and Maine, protests in cities nationwide. You're listening to ABC News.
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11: Parts of the California coast are seeing a shark surge. Marine biologists say California is experiencing one of its most active shark summers in nearly a decade. Dr. Chris Lowe heads California State University's Shark Lab.
8: Warming water pushes bait closer to shore, and that bait then brings sharks closer to shore where people are. And it may be possible that people are encountering those sharks more often than they normally would. That doesn't necessarily mean there's greater risk of being bitten.
11: And he points out that actual bites are still rare. Mount Olympus, the mythical home of ancient Greece's 12 Olympian gods, now officially a candidate for special protection from a UN agency as a mixed cultural and natural site.
9: Rising over 9,500 feet, Mount Olympus has captured imagination through the millennia. Modern-day Greeks hope their tallest mountain will be inducted into the World Heritage List maintained by UNESCO, the United Nations Educational, Scientific, and Cultural Organization. Its mission is to promote peace through arts, education, and culture. Olympus's nomination to be on the list is scheduled to be discussed when the World Heritage Committee meets in South Korea Sunday through the 29th.
11: ABC's Chuck Sievertson. Andrew and Tristan Tate arrested in Miami after British prosecutors sought their extradition. The brothers, who have millions of followers online, face new allegations of rape and human trafficking involving multiple women in the United Kingdom. They previously faced separate trafficking charges in Romania, but that case stalled. The Tates deny all wrongdoing. Dave Packer, ABC News.
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16: Here's your WSGW weatherology forecast. We have areas of smoke moving in today with sunshine and a high of 79. Tonight, mostly clear with a low of 60 degrees. Monday, mostly sunny conditions with a high of 84. South-southwest winds at 15 miles per hour, gust to 25 miles per hour. Rain showers move in on Tuesday with isolated thunderstorms and mostly sunny skies, a high of 84. Temperatures fall through the middle of the week. I'm meteorologist Bella Pittman with a WSGW weatherology forecast. Right now it's 62 degrees.
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0: From ABC News, I'm Wayne Cabot. Fresh fighting this morning in two wars, in the Iran-U.S. war. Iran targeting U.S. allies this morning with American bases, sending missiles and drones toward Kuwait and Bahrain. Retaliation after the U.S. struck Iran with another night of attacks. Punishment for killing two American troops in Jordan. ABC's Allison Kosick on the back and forth.
1: 16 Americans have been killed so far in this war and more than 400 wounded, according to the Department of Defense. These latest combat deaths are the first reported since the fighting restarted. President Trump reportedly telling News Nation the deaths were very sad, but insisting Iran could not be allowed to have a nuclear weapon.
0: Russia, which does have a nuclear weapon, hit Kyiv this morning with missiles and drones. The attack began at 1:30 in the morning and went on for hours. Ukraine President Zelensky says most of the missiles targeted the capital, including apartment buildings, 16 wounded, one killed. President Trump will be attending the World Cup final match today in the Jersey Meadows, Argentina versus Spain. With security, traffic between New York City and the stadium is expected to be crushed, but at least the smoke is cleared.
2: Kickoff time in East Rutherford, that's when the sky really starts to clear up. We get that cobalt blue probably by the end of the day into the day on Monday as well.
0: ABC meteorologist Jeff Smith. That kickoff time is 3 p.m. in New Jersey. Also attending, Prime Minister Mark Carney of Canada. He and Trump are going together. Trump criticizing Canada for the wildfires, for, as he put it, for not maintaining their forests. The Prime Minister refutes that, points out that the drones, thermal imaging, and ongoing mitigation efforts have been effective. The FDA finding cyclospora on shredded lettuce that is not part of the recall. It, too, from Taylor Farms, which has already recalled lettuce available at Walmart. Iceberg salad, shredded lettuce. 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
0: A second person has died in the Legionnaires outbreak in New York City's Upper East Side. The city is saying that all the cooling towers that have initial positive test results have now finished remediation, that new cases have stabilized to about one a day. Two brothers known for promoting hyper-masculinity were picked up by U.S. Marshals in Florida yesterday.
5: Andrew and Tristan Tate arrested in Miami after British prosecutors sought their extradition. The brothers, who have millions of followers online, face new allegations of rape and human trafficking involving multiple women in the United Kingdom. They previously faced separate trafficking charges in Romania, but that case stalled. The Tates deny all wrongdoing. Their attorney calls the case politically motivated and says they'll fight the latest charges in court. Dave Packer, ABC News.
0: Someone tried to break into the home of Eagles running back Saquon Barkley in the Philadelphia suburbs Saturday. Officers in Tredyffrin Township say that several individuals fled the scene. They released an image of a vehicle that may have been involved. Two men are suing a hospital after learning they were switched at birth 38 years ago. One of the men found out during a Christmas gift exchange when he randomly chose a DNA test. Turned out he was celebrating Christmas with another man's family, biologically. Unity Medical Center in Grafton, North Dakota, doesn't dispute that the babies were switched, but says there's no evidence that its staff was responsible. The men say that they were robbed of the lives that they were supposed to lead. I'm Wayne Cabot, ABC News.
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6: Here's your WSGW weatherology forecast. We have areas of smoke moving in today with sunshine and a high of 79. Tonight, mostly clear with a low of 60 degrees. Monday, mostly sunny conditions with a high of 84. South-southwest winds at 15 miles per hour, gust to 25 miles per hour. Rain showers move in on Tuesday with isolated thunderstorms and mostly sunny skies, a high of 84. Temperatures fall through the middle of the week. I'm meteorologist Bella Pittman with a WSGW weatherology forecast. Right now it's 59 degrees.
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8: This is Lee Habib, and this is Our American Stories, the show where America is the star and the American people, coming to you from the city where the West begins, Fort Worth, Texas. We're about to hear the untold story of Alexander Hamilton's likely Jewish birth and upbringing and its revolutionary consequences for understanding him and the nation this founding father fought to create. Here to tell the story is Andrew Porwanscher. Andrew is a professor of legal history at Arizona State University. This story is adapted from his book, The Jewish World of Alexander Hamilton. Let's take a listen.
9: "I fear prepossessions are strongly against us," Hamilton wrote to his wife, Eliza, "but we must try to overcome them." It was the first day of a high-profile trial where he was serving as legal counsel for a merchant accused of fraud. Hamilton seemed to brace for the worst, adding, "If I should lose my cause, I must console myself with finding my friends. With the utmost eagerness, I will fly to them." It had been 5 years since Hamilton stepped down as Treasury Secretary to take up legal practice in Manhattan. He had earned a reputation as the premier litigator of the New York bar by wedding his encyclopedic knowledge of law with his gift for courtroom oratory. Although Hamilton was remarkably self-assured in his endeavors, and the facts in the foregoing case were squarely on his side, he felt uncharacteristically discomfited as the trial commenced. There was good reason to be anxious. After all, Hamilton's principal witnesses were Jews. An anti-Semitic trope at the time held that the Jewish faith actually encouraged its adherents to lie under oath in courts of law. This ugly stereotype had deep roots in European history and had migrated to the New World. Hamilton's opposing counsel, Gouverneur Morris, would prove all too willing to resort to religious prejudice in a bid to gain favor with the court. Morris knew he could not compete with Hamilton on legal grounds. Instead, Morris told the court he had no intention of referencing law books and would appeal to the principles written on the heart of man. Morris's closing argument degenerated into a base attack on Hamilton's two Jewish witnesses. Alluding to them as these Jew witnesses, Morris sought to impugn their credibility purely on the basis of their religion. "Jews are not to be believed upon oath," he insisted bluntly. A large crowd gathered in court the next day to see how Hamilton, ever the relentless fighter, would respond. This case had become more than a mere legal dispute between merchants. At issue was the momentous question of whether American justice would be blind to religion. The revolution had rested on a radical promise of equality. Morris's Jew-baiting suggested that perhaps the egalitarian rationale for the war had yielded to entrenched prejudice. Hamilton understood the stakes for both American Jewry and the country, and he resolved to defend the former to realize his vision for the latter. Referencing Morris's attack on the Jews, Hamilton asked the court, "Has he forgotten what this race once were? when under the immediate government of God himself, they were selected as the witnesses of his miracles and charged with the spirit of prophecy? Hamilton moved from a discussion of the Jews as the chosen people to the sordid history of their suffering. Hamilton's message was clear. Morris was perpetuating a dark history of anti-Semitism that had plagued Jews since antiquity. Hamilton proclaimed that the allegorical Lady Justice protected Jews the same as she did all others. Be the injured party, Jew or Gentile, Christian or pagan, foreign or native, she clothes him with her mantle, in whose presence all differences of faiths or births, passions or prejudices, all are called to acknowledge and revere her supremacy. In a young republic caught between old world hierarchies and new world hopes, Hamilton's defense of equality for Jews was a powerful vindication of revolutionary ideals. He emerged victorious by a vote of 28-6.
10: I hereby declare this session adjourned.
9: Hamilton, generally renowned for the verve of his legal performances, had demonstrated an emotional investment in the case that exceeded even his usual standards. A New York Supreme Court justice later recollected that of the countless trials Hamilton litigated with energy and fervor, there was at most only one other involving freedom of the press in which his zeal was so strikingly displayed. Morris's co-counsel Robert Troup drew similar conclusions. In a letter to the American ambassador to Great Britain, Troop relayed the details of the trial and observed, "Our friend Hamilton never appeared to have his passions so warmly engaged in any cause." What no one could imagine was that Hamilton, in all likelihood, shared with his witnesses a Jewish upbringing. The case for Hamilton's Jewish identity in his Caribbean boyhood, as detailed in my book, The Jewish World of Alexander Hamilton, involves debunking a string of myths about his origin story. And although Hamilton did not identify as Jewish in the United States, the foregoing trial suggests that Hamilton's youth may go a long way toward explaining his American adulthood. Like all people, Hamilton was indelibly molded by his beginnings. His emphatic critique of anti-Semitism in court vividly illustrates how the roots of religious equality in the United States are inseparable from Hamilton's own.
8: And a special thanks to Andrew Porwanscher. And we get at those roots of anti-Semitism going all the way back to that trial. Jews were not reliable witnesses. What a tragic thought. The story of Alexander Hamilton defending Jews in court here on Our American Story. Lee Habib here again. Our American Stories tries to tell the stories of America's past and present to Americans. And we want to hear your stories too. They're some of our favorites. 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
15: How difficult was it to tell your family? How difficult was it to tell your friends?
17: I said, I have to call my daughter back. She's sitting at home knowing that the doctor called. I FaceTimed her so that she could see my face. And she looked at me and I just kind of shook my head and I said, it's cancer. And she started crying and I said, it's going to be okay.
15: The most difficult thing to understand about alcoholics, drug addicts, or anybody who's addicted is, why can't you just give it up? Why can't you just stop? It's not a willpower thing. It's not, I'm weak-willed. I'm an alcoholic. You wouldn't call a diabetic weak-willed, nor should you call an alcoholic or anybody else that has addictive behaviors weak-willed. It's a mental disease.
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8: And we continue with Our American Stories. Abercrombie and Fitch stores conquered malls in the late 1990s and early 2000s with gorgeous models, pulsing dance beats, and a fierce scent. But over time, revelations of exclusionary marketing and discriminatory hiring practices began to engulf the popular brand in scandal. What most people don't know is that the company was founded in 1892. In New York City, as an outfitter for elite outdoorsmen. Here to tell the whole story is Ashley Lubinsky. Ashley is the former co-host of Discovery Channel's Master of Arms, the former curator in charge of the Cody Firearm Museum, and she's the co-founder of the University of Wyoming College of Law's Firearms Research Center. Here's Ashley.
19: The name Abercrombie & Fitch, especially today, doesn't always invoke the most positive image. If you've been into the store, you know that it's known for being darkly lit and heavily perfumed and not very inclusive. I always call it the trendy teenage clothing company that got into a lot of trouble for not necessarily welcoming a lot of different people into their store. And I can say that from personal experience because I worked for Hollister and Abercrombie. But in the recent years, they have decided to do a rebrand. And within that rebrand, the clothing line is a little bit more grown up. They have real normal sizes that you can wear. But what's so fascinating to me about this whole thing is that there have been documentaries about kind of the drama behind the company. But what they often ignore is the fact that for almost a century, Abercrombie & Fitch was considered one of the best sporting goods stores in the world. And they actually had international reach back in the early 1900s. And they catered to presidents like Theodore Roosevelt and John F. Kennedy. They actually outfitted Charles Lindbergh, and they also provided clothing for Amelia Earhart. The company was founded on June 4th, 1892 by David Abercrombie, and the kind of concept behind the store was to bring a little bit of wilderness into the urban environment of New York City. So this started in New York City, which used to, you know, house a lot of different firearms related products, outdoor products, despite the fact that it was in the city. And it was an outdoor retailer that focused in camping, hunting, and fishing gear. In 1904, the other company namesake that we know, Ezra Fitch, became a partner in the company, and that's when kind of the iconic brand was born. Unfortunately, though, the relationship was kind of a rocky one, and so Abercrombie ended up walking away from the company in 1907 and left Ezra Fitch as the sole owner, and they call those the Fitch years. The brand wasn't limited to one store, though, in New York City. One of Fitch's pet projects was the fact that he wanted the company to have broader appeal. So he had his employees create, and think about this, this is early 1900s, he had his employees create a 450-plus page catalog in 1909 to distribute around the world. And it wasn't the greatest financial decision the company could make because of the expense to produce it, but they ended up making over 50,000 copies of this catalog. And their client base wasn't just limited to your average sportsman. So Abercrombie & Fitch today isn't always associated with inclusivity. However, they saw back then the value in marketing to sports women. In 1910, Abercrombie & Fitch became one of the first companies to sell their products to both men and women. And these investments actually paid off because in 1913, they were considered, quote, the greatest sporting goods store in the world. In 1917, Abercrombie & Fitch expanded to a 12-story building at Madison Avenue and East 45th Street in New York City. And this store was quite the production. So they owned the 12-story building, and they actually utilized the whole building. And I don't know, that seems kind of hard to believe back then. And then to make it even more ridiculous, in the basement of the store, there was a shooting range. The mezzanine sold gear for skiing, archery, diving, and lawn games. The second through the fifth floors had gear for various terrains and temperatures. The sixth floor was a picture gallery, and they had a sporting arm-focused bookstore, a watch repair shop, and a golf school. And the golf school even came with a golf pro. The seventh floor was home to their gun room and also randomly kennels for animals. The eighth floor was for fishing, camping, and boating equipment, as well as a desk that had fly and bait casting instructors who gave their lessons at, wait for it, the rooftop pool of the building. And their fishing section alone had over 48,000 flies and over 18,000 fishing lures. And if you think about it, this store by today's standards is massive, let alone the fact that it was around in 1917. Now, Abercrombie & Fitch would ultimately be labeled by Forbes later in its life as a, quote, hodgepodge of unrelated items, end quote. And that was kind of towards the end of its sporting brand. But the foundation for that assessment certainly flourished far earlier. So you've got all of these sporting goods items. You've got shooting ranges. You've got pools. You've got golf pros. But it was also the first store to import the Chinese game of Mahjong. And Fitch even went to China. So one of their customers was like, I found out this game. I think it's really cool. And so Fitch went to China to acquire the game and to get an English translation for it. And they would ultimately sell over 12,000 sets. In 1928, Ezra Fitch retires. So this is kind of the first ending of the company as we know it. But then he sells it to his brother-in-law, James Cobb. And so he decides that he wants to continue to expand the company. And they end up acquiring multiple sporting arms-related companies. They acquire a store that dealt in high-end European sporting arms and fishing tackle. And they even acquired Griffin & Howe, which is incredibly well-known even today. And before the Great Depression, Abercrombie & Fitch was boasting $6.3 million in sales with $500,000 in profit. Of course, the Great Depression, though, hit everybody hard. And Abercrombie & Fitch was no different to that, but then they also managed to continue to expand. And over the following decades, into the 1960s, ultimately, stores were popping up all over the country, from New York to California and everywhere in between. I think there was even one in Beverly Hills. So you get cities that you do not associate with sporting arms, and they have these giant stores. And Abercrombie & Fitch does something really smart, too, kind of later in its history, and they secure a deal with the Rock Hudson film, Man's Favorite Sport, and it serves as a venue for the movie. So this company has been around for a really long time. They've got this sporting reputation. They're kind of hemorrhaging money a little bit, even though it seems like they're expanding. And so they're trying to kind of keep the brand relevant as we start to come into a more modern America in the post-World War II period. But ultimately, the company is not going to survive as the sporting goods store of yesteryear. And as it's starting to struggle financially, a Texas-based company known as Oshman Sporting Goods buys it and tries to kind of keep that momentum going. But by the late 1980s, they're acquired by a company called Limited Brands. Limited Brands had a lot of different kind of companies under its belt, including Limited and also Limited 2, which was a clothing store, a kids' clothing store when I was a kid that turned into Justice. And at this point, you know, in the late 1980s, the company kind of bids adieu to its wilderness days, and they no longer set their sights downrange, but rather at a new target, which is the mainstream clothing market. I mentioned that most of the recent documentaries pick up the storyline from here, although they may mention in, you know, 30 seconds or less, kind of the original intent of the company. But obviously today's drama tends to fuel a lot of viewership on things like Netflix and Hulu. And so they focus more on the former CEO, who made some rather colorful comments about who he does not want to own the brand. And fortunately for them, they are starting to pull themselves out of it. But it's, as a historian, it's fascinating and it's also disappointing that almost a century of history and legacy was ultimately washed away by acid-washed jeans, graphic tees, and the most potent cologne on the planet.
8: 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And a terrific job, as always, by Ashley Lubinsky. The story of Abercrombie & Fitch here on Our American Stories.
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0: He reached out, and so did Chuck's hospice nurse, as a hospice wish to do their debt-free scream, and that's how we got introduced to Chuck and Cindy. Cindy, let's start off with how much debt you've paid.
1: We've paid off $120,000 while Chuck was in Afghanistan.
0: With the military?
1: He was.
0: Thank you for your service, Chuck. We love you. We appreciate you. What's been going on with you and Chuck?
1: I'll try and do it without crying. Chuck was diagnosed with terminal brain cancer called a glioblastoma, and when he got sick, one of the things that I was so grateful for was that we were on the Ramsey plan, because I didn't have a mortgage that I had to stress about paying off. We had no consumer debt. We had 6 months worth of expenses set aside.
0: People often say, I need to live my life because life's short, and yet yes. You all sacrificed. Do you regret doing that instead of spending all that money doing something else?
1: No, it has been the biggest gift through all of this. He just wanted to make sure I would be okay.
0: Other than a broken heart. Well, Chuck, you're a hero, man. You served your country. You served your wife. We are honored to do a debt-free scream with you today. Incredible. All right, Cindy.
1: Are you ready, Chuck?
2: Yeah.
0: Okay. All right, Chuck and Cindy, Raleigh, North Carolina. $120,000 paid off. Count it down. Let's hear a debt-free scream.
2: 3, 2, 1. We're debt-free.
1: We're a little quiet.
0: As it should be.
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0: That's how it's done.
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0: Oh, man, oh, man, oh, man.
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8: Our American Stories. Up next, an unusual story about baseball and a baseball player you likely haven't heard of, named Curt Flood. He was a 3-time All-Star back in the 70s, 7-time Golden Glove winner, but perhaps his most important contribution to professional baseball had to do with sports contracts, how athletes are paid, and how Major League Baseball is run. Here to tell the story is author and commentator and one of the best baseball writers of all time, George Will, with a story. Take it away, George.

Curt Flood was for many, many seasons a premier outfielder. Most of the years with the St. Louis Cardinals, he grew up in Oakland, in the Bay Area, we should say, really, with Frank Robinson and Ricky Henderson and Joe DiMaggio and all kinds of great baseball players.

0: Mariners came out of the rich baseball culture of the San Francisco Oakland Bay area. And in the 50s, he became a minor league player, largely in the South, which is where most minor league teams were, because most major league teams were in the North. And he experienced the segregated South. This was the South before the public accommodation section of the 1964 Civil Rights Act was passed. He would travel with his teammates on the team bus. They would go in the front door of the restaurant to get food. He would be handed food out the back door. He would relieve himself on the side of the road because he couldn't use the restrooms. The Cardinals that he joined late in his, what turned out to be late in his career with the Cardinals, they decided to trade him to Philadelphia. And he said, no, actually, I don't want to go to Philadelphia, and I'm going to challenge the reserve clause, which had been integral to baseball since time immemorial. All it said was that when once you signed with a team, you were that team's property until they decided to trade you or release you, and there was no third option. Kurt Flood said, there's something wrong with this because it denies to a category of Americans, of whom I am a part, what should be the basic American right to negotiate the terms of employment with the employer of your choice. It's rather nice that he played in St. Louis, not far from the courthouse dome. You can see it today right over the outfield fence from the new Busch Stadium, where the original Dred Scott case was settled. Dred Scott, of course, was the slave who had lived for a while in a free state and said that by virtue of having lived in a free state, he should be declared free. The Supreme Court in 1857 tried to resolve America's racial dilemma and again made an awful hash of it, brought on the Civil War, and catalyzed the career of Abraham Lincoln by saying, no African American has or ever shall have any rights that a white person is obligated to respect. Which is why when I wrote about Kurt Flood years ago, I referred to him as Dred Scott in spikes. He said, I won't go to Philadelphia. Interrupted a lucrative career at the peak of his prowess. He was such a good center fielder, which means he played the biggest part of the outfield, which means as you grow old, your capacity declines. So he was taking a risk with the perishable asset of a baseball talent. Anyway, he challenged the reserve clause, took it all the way to the Supreme Court, where he lost, in large part because Oliver Wendell Holmes, and I think it was 1924, had a singularly bad day. Oliver Wendell Holmes, in a suit arising from a conflict between the major leagues and the federal league, which had grown up to challenge the major leagues, Oliver Wendell Holmes said, well, baseball is not a business in interstate commerce, which is preposterous. The great sports writer Jim Murray of the Los Angeles Times once said, if baseball is not a business, then Microsoft or General Motors is a sport. Anyway, he lost, and a good bit of his career perished with his legal case. He lost in 1970. In 1976, there was a challenge mounted to the reserve clause. It was submitted to an arbiter. The arbiter says, yeah, the reserve clause is illegal, and baseball changed instantly. As soon as they struck down the reserve clause, the Cassandras came out of the woodwork and there were loud lamentations and rending of garments across the land as the baseball owners, who never miss an opportunity to miss an opportunity, proved themselves wrong again. They said, this will mean that all the good players will go to the rich teams and it will be the end of competitive balance. They were 180 degrees wrong. Competitive balance immediately began to improve for lots of reasons. What Kurt Flood did was give players leverage. If you have no leverage, you have no power to compel owners to share a larger portion of the value that the players create. No one that I know of has ever bought a ticket to a ballpark to see an owner. They go to see the players. Now, I don't want to sound too Marxist here about the labor theory of value, but even allowing for the fact that the entrepreneurship and the scouting and all the rest and the marketing that goes into the management side of baseball does create value. Still, most of the value is created by the players in collaboration with the other apparatus of Major League Baseball. Therefore, what the Dred Scott-Curt Flood decision did was give the Major League Baseball players leverage just at a time. No one could have seen this. When something else was going to happen that was going to make an enormous difference to salaries, and that is the explosive growth of local broadcast revenues. The era of baseball prosperity was just around the corner with cable television and superstations such as TBS, Ted Turner broadcasting his Braves, the WGN broadcasting the Cubs, which WGN for a while owned through the Tribune Company. So through serendipity, the explosive growth of money pouring into baseball because of new television audiences, baseball became invaluable programming. You know, it's sometimes said that Americans don't do political philosophy because we've never created the equivalent of Locke's Second Treatise on Government or Hobbes' Leviathan. Actually, Americans do political philosophy all the time. They just do it in court cases, particularly in Supreme Court cases. You want to look at American political philosophy, look at a wall covered with Supreme Court reports. And just as apolitical and governmental philosophy was contained in the Dred Scott decision, so was one contained in the Curt Flood outcome, not in Holmes's decision, but in the outcome, which was that we are a market society. We believe in the freedom for capitalist acts between consenting adults, to use a phrase coined by the late, great Robert Nozick, Harvard political philosopher. And so the national pastime was suddenly, and to its great discomfort, but its ultimate prosperity, was made congruent with the national premise, which is that people should be free to contract with one another in cooperative ventures, even if it's called Major League Baseball.
1: And a terrific job on the production, editing, and storytelling by our own Monty Montgomery. And a special thanks to George Will again. He's a political commentator, but we don't do politics here on this show. But he is the author of Men at Work, The Craft of Baseball. It may be one of the best sports books you've ever read. The story of free agency, the story of litigation, and our great modern legal system, and so much more. The story of Dred Scott and Spikes, Curt Flood, here on Our American Stories.

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8: This is Our American Stories, and today we bring you the story of Tom Ryan. And Tom is a 95-year-old listener of our show in Los Angeles. Tom had an unusual upbringing. He grew up on Long Island, New York, living behind a funeral parlor run by his family. Here's Tom.
9: I was there on Saturday morning when the sheriff arrived to talk to Grandma. It was the day after the big snowstorm. My folks were away and I had stayed with Grandma overnight. At age 10, I was too young to stay home alone, but staying at Grandma's was not too cool either. Because, you see, she ran a funeral home. Sometimes there were dead bodies only a few steps from the living room at the back of the house where we watched TV. It was hard to get too relaxed when I looked over at the dark doorway leading to the bodies. That Friday night, there was a very old lady being waked in one of the chapels, Mrs. Jackson, a friend of Grandma's who had died of cancer. The sheriff sat at the kitchen table with his notebook in front of him. He asked Grandma if anything unusual had happened the last night because they were searching for an escaped convict from a prison two towns away. He is a murderer and very dangerous, the sheriff said. They were setting up roadblocks to try to catch him. Grandma didn't answer directly, but said, "We have a funeral going out this morning, old Mrs. Jackson. We had to put her in a closed casket because the cancer was so bad." "Will the hearse and the limos be able to get to the cemetery?" Grandma asked. "Yes," the sheriff replied. "The road is open to the cemetery. What about anything happening last night?" Grandma gave me a stern look that he couldn't see and told him nothing had happened. "It was real quiet," she said. I didn't say a word, but as soon as the sheriff left, I asked her what was going on. It wasn't like Grandma to lie. She just shook her head and started to cry. I thought back about last night and remembered

that I only ordered two, not three. I have to leave this one too, Fred said. I'll never get to the funeral home in the next town, and I don't want the weight on my truck. Okay, Grandma said, if it helps you out. After he was gone, Grandma closed up tight. My folks were supposed to call to see how things were, but the phone wasn't working. The TV weatherman said the lines were down all over and roads were closed, so we were all by ourselves. After a while, I started to fall asleep, and Grandma helped me upstairs and put me into a soft feather bed. She left the door open a little so some light came in. I remember that I fell asleep, but woke up later when I thought I heard voices downstairs. I had started to get out of bed, but it was so cold, I crawled back in. The next morning, I asked Grandma about it, but she said I must have dreamed it. Later in the morning, the men who worked for Grandma came in and then loaded the casket into the hearse. When my folks came to pick me up, I saw Grandma holding onto my father's arm and talking to him. I heard her say, "I need your help." She took him into the office and closed the door. I thought I heard her crying. It was 5 years later when Grandma died that my folks told me the real story of what had happened that Friday night. It seemed that the voices I thought I had heard were those of Grandma and the escaped convict. The caskets that were delivered that night were made by prison labor, and the convict with the nickname of Rabbit had hidden in one of those empty caskets. When the delivery man had left, Rabbit had opened the inside latch and let himself out of the casket. He didn't know, however, that Grandma had fallen asleep in her big chair in the living room, and she woke up startled and scared to see him standing near the fireplace, holding a large knife he had taken from the embalming room. Threatening her to silence by holding the knife under her throat, he asked for car keys and money, but Grandma didn't have a car and didn't drive. When he realized that the storm had blocked the roads and there was no phone service, he asked Grandma when someone was coming with a car. She told him that there was one funeral scheduled for the next morning if the roads were open, and men coming with a hearse and limousine. When he saw some of my things on the couch and found out that I was upstairs, Grandma pleaded with him to let me sleep. She would help him get in the casket with Mrs. Jackson and be taken away in the hearse the next morning to the cemetery. He could then sneak out of the casket when it was left in the cemetery storeroom for a few minutes until the family arrived. Rabbit didn't like the idea at all, especially getting into the coffin with a dead lady. He decided that he had no other choice, but he made it very clear to Grandma that if she was fooling him and he was caught, he would escape again and kill not only her, but also all of her family. Grandma was terrified by this evil man. It was arranged that early on Saturday morning, Rabbit would get into the casket, and then Grandma would close it and latch it shut. He was very hesitant, especially when he saw and smelled old Mrs. Jackson. But finally, he climbed in, holding his nose and threatening Grandma with a painful death if things didn't work out. He also ordered Grandma to get him some hot coffee in a thermos so that he could drink it when it got cold in the casket. And she did so just before closing the lid. The plan did work. When the man came and took the casket away and loaded it into the hearse, Grandma hadn't said anything about Rabbit being in the casket. After his private meeting with Grandma, my dad had immediately called the sheriff and arranged to stop in and see him. The police still hadn't found Rabbit, despite the roadblocks and searches of the nearby forests. They were mystified as to how he could have disappeared so completely.
Sheriff, my dad said, as you know, this man was a murderer.

0: murderer who would stop at nothing to escape. He told the sheriff how Rabbit had hidden in the casket at the prison and had ended up in Grandma's funeral home. He also explained how Rabbit had threatened Grandma and her family, so she was forced to help him escape in Mrs. Jackson's casket. "What?" said the sheriff. "Why didn't you call me as soon as he was in the casket? I could have nabbed him right then and there." "She was too scared, Sheriff." But my dad continued, a little smile playing around his lips and pride in his voice. "She was also smart enough to have slipped a large amount of sleeping pills into the coffee she gave him to drink in the casket." The sheriff thought for a moment and said, "Wait, if Rabbit drank that coffee, heck, he might have been buried alive in the casket with Mrs. Jackson." The sheriff almost shouted as he got his phone out. "We'll have to dig up the casket immediately. If we find him in the casket, I may have to take Grandma into custody. She could be in a lot of trouble." "Wait," my dad said. "Wait a minute, Sheriff, before you do anything." "Wait? No, no, we can't lose any more time. That man may still be alive. If there was enough air in the casket, maybe he is." The sheriff was now calling to his assistants as he rose from his chair. "Get the car ready, ready to roll, and call the coroner." "No, Sheriff, please listen," my father replied quietly. "Sit down a minute. You see, there is no casket." "No casket?" The sheriff looked confused. "Of course there is a casket. They had the funeral, and it was buried this morning." "No," my father replied quietly. "You see, Sheriff, Mrs. Jackson's last wishes were that she be cremated."
1: My goodness, it does not get better than that, folks. Tom Ryan's story, his grandma's story, my goodness, poor Rabbit's story, here on Our American Story.
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3: From ABC News, I'm Wayne Cabot. AAA today says the price for a gallon of gas rose again to $3.998. Diesel at 510, and this is not going to help. Iran's Navy intercepting four ships today in the Strait of Hormuz. This after the eighth consecutive night of U.S. attacks inside Iran and more U.S. deaths.
4: U.S. Central Command releasing a statement saying two American service members have been killed and another is missing after an Iranian drone and missile attack in Jordan. The strike hitting an airbase that houses U.S. personnel. Four injured service members were evacuated to Jordanian hospitals and later released.
3: ABC's Allison Kosick, Iran is punishing other Gulf states that have U.S. troops. Today sending missiles and drones toward Kuwait and Bahrain. Russia hit Kyiv this morning with a volley of missiles and drones that lasted for hours, killing one, wounding 16. Both Russia and Ukraine have sharply ramped up strikes on ships, Ukraine targeting Russian oil, which it uses to pay for the war. President Trump has criticized Canada for the wildfires. Today, he'll host Canada's Prime Minister Mark Carney at the World Cup final in the Jersey Meadows, where at least they won't be smelling the smoke.
5: Air quality definitely improving, which is great news as Spain faces Argentina in East Rutherford. This is a big game. The World Cup finals, 3 p.m. kickoff, temperatures upper 70s to around 80.
3: ABC News meteorologist Jeff Smith. New testing shows a sample of shredded lettuce supplied by Taylor Farm has cyclospora. The FDA says this sample was not part of the current recall. ABC's Ike Ajashi.
5: Air quality definitely improved.
6: The CDC confirming more than 1,600 cases and nearly 100 hospitalized linked to lettuce served at Taco Bell locations in five states. The FDA's investigation traced it all back to a single supplier in Mexico. The probe is still widening with hundreds of more cases still pending.
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3: Andrew Tate amassed over 10 million followers on X for a brand of masculinity widely condemned, for saying that women who are sexually assaulted should bear some responsibility, and for graphic descriptions of how he might attack women. Yesterday, U.S. Marshals in Florida arrested Andrew Tate and his brother Tristan Tate as Britain seeks to put them on trial to face charges of rape and sex trafficking, which they deny. Recent shootings involving ICE agents in Texas and Maine brought protesters out to cities across the country this weekend, criticizing agents for shooting through car windows, not wearing body cams, and, says this woman in San Antonio, vilifying victims.
9: Migration is intrinsic to the human condition. People move to survive, to find safety, to build something livable. What we are living under is a system that tracks movement, restricts it, sells it, and punishes it depending on who you are and where you come from.
3: Today brings a level 2 of 5 storm risk from southern Virginia to northern Georgia. Thunderstorms producing damaging wind, heavy rain, and watch out for large hail in the Dakotas and western Minnesota today from thunderstorms, summer heat, and then some from the Gulf into the plains. Extreme heat watch for Kansas, where it's going to feel like 110 by Tuesday. A second person has died from breathing in mist from New York City cooling towers containing the Legionella bacteria. Wayne Cabot, ABC News.
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4: Here's your WSGW weatherology forecast. We have areas of smoke moving in today with sunshine and a high of 79. Tonight, mostly clear with a low of 60 degrees. Monday, mostly sunny conditions with a high of 84. South-southwest winds at 15 miles per hour, gust to 25 miles per hour. Rain showers move in on Tuesday with isolated thunderstorms and mostly sunny skies, a high of 84. Temperatures fall through the middle of the week. I'm meteorologist Bella Pittman with the WSGW weatherology forecast. Right now it's 59 degrees.
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10: This is Lee Habib, and this is Our American Stories, the show where America is the star and the American people. He was one of the greatest coaches of the 20th century. Behind a stone face and beneath his trademark fedora was a brilliant football mind. As head coach of the Dallas Cowboys for 29 years, Tom Landry compiled an impressive record of 13 division titles, 5 Super Bowl appearances, and 2 championships. The Cowboys would eventually be dubbed America's team. Here he is with his own story.
11: I was raised at Mission, Texas, which is right up from Brownsville there, about 60 miles. And I was raised during the Depression years in the 30s. My dad was an automobile mechanic. He owned his own garage. He was fire chief of Mission Volunteer Fire Department for about 40 years. Great civic leader. And we had 6 in our family, and my family really, they taught me values. We were just about a half a block from the Methodist Church. My dad was superintendent of Sunday schools, so I had to go to Sunday school every Sunday. I didn't care to go. But we didn't pray, you know, in our home, except maybe when we had company or Thanksgiving or something. We didn't ever read the Bible. I'd never read the Bible. But my parents taught me to go to church. That was important, and I always went to church. But you know, when you're in the 30s, I'd never been out of the Rio Grande Valley but one time by the time I was a senior in high school, because when you're in Depression years, anybody's been through the Depression, you know, you don't travel far because you don't have much money. But I knew to get out of the valley that I had to use, if I ever wanted to climb that ladder of success that I think America offers everybody, I was going to have to do it in football. And so I started planning and thinking about football and doing everything I could to be a football player. And I got a chance to go to the University of Texas, and I made the team, and I was really excited. First time I'd ever been on campus at University of Texas. And then I went in the service. I flew B-17s over Europe for 30 missions during World War II before I came back to the University of Texas. And we had some great teams there at University of Texas. With Bobby Lane was our quarterback. You know, we beat Alabama in the Sugar Bowl, beat Georgia in the Orange Bowl. But the thing I discovered at that time was that I wasn't reaching the fulfillment and the peace of mind that I thought you ought to have after you have that kind of success. Because we had some good football teams, and I always kind of felt like I was climbing to the top of the world. And my only rationalization was I hadn't been to the top yet. And so when I went in professional football with the New York Giants, I became a player, and I made all pro even one year, and we won the World Championship in 1957 against the Chicago Bears, beating 47-7 in Yankee Stadium. And there we are on the top of the world, you know, and I still, after all the excitement, I still had that emptiness and that restlessness, and I couldn't understand why that was, so I wanted to get out of football. Mm-hmm. I had gotten another degree at the University of Houston while I was playing with the Giants. I went to school during the off season, and I got an industrial engineering degree, and so I wanted to go into management. And a Christian met me, a friend of mine on the street, and I told him what I was going to do. I'm going to get out of football, you know, it wasn't fulfilling. I want to get into business. Well, he knew immediately what was wrong with me when I told him the story. And he said, how about attending a Bible study that meets at the hotel? And my first reaction was, well, I knew the Christmas story and the Easter story. You know, I didn't have to go study the Bible. I've been to church every Sunday. But he was very persistent, and I went. And I never forget it, because we were studying in Matthew, the Sermon on the Mount, and Jesus was saying, do not be anxious about your life, what you shall eat or drink, about your body, what you shall put on. Is not life more than food and body more than clothing? Seek first the kingdom of God and his righteousness, and all these things will be given to you. Well, boy, I got excited. That's the first time that I ever had any inkling of even what the gospel is all about, you know, and even in my young years in the Bible, just that time, I realized I didn't know that you were saved by faith, you know. I went through the Romans there, and boy, it talked about everyone's sin and falls short of the glory of God, and we're dead in sin, and Christ died on the cross. Well, finally, I came to what the gospel of Jesus Christ is all about in 1 Corinthians 15, 3 and 4, where it said that Christ died on the cross, he was buried, and he rose again. Mm-hmm. And I accepted Christ right there. I realized right then that life was really a matter of priorities. Unless God is first in your life, mm-hmm. you know, and your family, of course, is going to come very close when that happens, and your business is in third place, you're not a Christian. So I had football all those years that I was trying to climb that ladder of success to get the peace of mind and all, and only when I accepted Christ did that come to me. The peace was there. And St. Augustine said it this way, he says, hearts are restless, O God, until they find their rest in Thee. Well, that was my story. And I tell you, I've heard many athletes have conversion stories, and they all follow the same pattern. Football becomes everything. They think that's what life's all about. If you reach the top, you'd have everything. But when you reach your top, you don't have everything. It doesn't mean you shouldn't achieve. Mm-hmm. There's nothing wrong with achieving and mm-hmm. being the best that you can be. Mm-hmm. But boy, it's a lot different when Christ is number one and you succeed. Because that's what the whole life's about. And so that was tremendous for me. And I was 34 years old then, one year before I took over the Dallas Cowboys as the head coach, was when that took place. And it had really nothing to do with success. I had great success before I played and great success after. Mm-hmm. But it's the peace of mind that you have. And even when I took over the Cowboys, when I didn't think I was going to make it, you know, it was still God's way. When Clint Merkerson gave me that 10-year contract, I knew that that's where God wanted me, to be a coach. And from then on, it was set. I was a coach from then on. I never even gave it a second thought after that. And he's blessed me in so many ways.
10: 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Hundreds and hundreds of beautiful stories, many of them about faith, and we don't shy away from telling people's faith stories when it's a part of their life story. And my goodness, it was a fundamental part of Tom Landry's personal transformation. He had chased success. He had thought, the next mountaintop, that's what'll make me happy. Gotta go play ball. Flew missions in Europe, B-17s. There's nothing he didn't do. Into the pros, wins a championship. Still that feeling of restlessness. And then he bumps into that Christian who says, come to a Bible study. The story of Tom Landry, the story of his personal spiritual journey, here on Our American Stories. 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

0: 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Winston Churchill made 16 visits to America in his lifetime. He traveled here as a soldier, a tourist, and a lecturer. But the late Prime Minister's visit to America in 1941 as a wartime leader was his most important. The story of that trip back in the winter of 1941 and the speech to Congress the day after Christmas is worth telling. It revealed a lot about not just Churchill's status as a statesman, but as a salesman. The day after the Japanese attack on Pearl Harbor, Churchill, who just turned 67, packed his bags and headed for the United States. It would be the most important sales trip of his life, and perhaps the most important sale of the 20th century. As Dr. Larry Arn of Hillsdale College said in his speech there, "With the fall of France, Britain stood alone, decisively inferior in military power to the Nazis. The only thing that could save it was the English Channel and entry into the war by the United States." No one understood that stark reality better than Churchill. It was why he was on a boat crossing the Atlantic so soon after one of America's darkest hours. His plan: strengthen relations with President Roosevelt, Congress, and the American public, and prepare them for the exigencies of an extended and difficult war. It was a long trip of 10 days through cold, storm-tossed seas. It was a dangerous one, too. U-boats filled the Atlantic. There were serious concerns about Churchill's safety, but he was not deterred. This was the work that could not be done on a phone. Churchill's boat docked in Norfolk, Virginia, just 2 weeks after the attack on Pearl Harbor. He flew to National Airport in Washington, D.C., where President Roosevelt himself greeted him. The two would bond over a few days of drinking and smoking while Churchill prepared his remarkable speech, which portions of which you're about to hear. Here is how things started the day after Christmas in 1941. Here is then Prime Minister Winston Churchill.
1: The fact that my American forebears have for so many generations played their part in the life of the United States, that here I am, an Englishman, welcomed in your midst, makes this experience one of the most moving and thrilling in my life, which is already long and has not been entirely uneventful. I wish indeed that my mother, whose memory I cherish across the veil of years, could have been here to see.
0: And Churchill's mother, of course, born in Brooklyn. Churchill then made clear that our countries were connected by much more than a common language.
1: I may confess, however, that I do not feel quite like a fish out of water in a legislative assembly where English is spoken. I'm a child of the House of Commons. I was brought up in my father's house to believe in democracy, trust the people. Therefore, I have been in full harmony all my life with the tides which have flowed on both sides of the Atlantic against privilege and monopoly, and I have steered confidently towards the Gettysburg ideal of government of the people, by the people, for the people.
0: He then addressed our very best angels, more certain about the true character of America than many of our own leaders today.
1: The United States have been attacked and set upon by three most powerfully armed dictator states, the greatest military power in Europe, the greatest military power in Asia. Japan, Germany, and Italy have all declared and are making war upon you. and a quarrel is open which can only end in their overthrow or yours. But here in Washington, in these memorable days, I have found an Olympian fortitude which, far from being based upon complacency, is only the mask of an inflexible purpose and the proof of a sure, well-grounded confidence in the final outcome.
0: The speech then took a tough turn as Churchill walked Congress and the American people through the difficulties of the task ahead and the nature of our enemies, calling them wicked men that will stop at nothing that violence or treachery can suggest. Churchill then spoke of the rough path forward and invoked Scripture to close this part of the speech. No one knew better than Churchill that there was a great spiritual battle ahead.
1: Some people may be startled or momentarily depressed when, like your president, I speak of a long and a hard war. Our peoples would rather know the truth, somber though it be. And after all, when we are doing the noblest work in the world, not only defending our hearths and homes, but the cause of freedom in every land, the question of whether deliverance comes in 1942 or 1943 or 1944 falls into its proper place in the grand proportions of human history. Sure I am that this day, now, we are the masters of our fate. That the task which has been set us is not above our strength. That its pangs and toils are not beyond our endurance. As long as we have faith in our cause and an unconquerable willpower, salvation will not be denied us.
0: Churchill closed out his speech to the American people by invoking the spiritual dimension of the battle one last time and the common values the two great allies, England and America, shared.
1: If you will allow me to use other language, I will say that he must indeed have a blind soul who cannot see that some great purpose and design is being worked out here below, of which we have the honor to be the faithful servants. It is not given to us to peer into the mysteries of the future. Till I avow my hope and faith, sure and inviolate, that in the days to come, the British and American people will, for their own safety and for the good of all, walk together in majesty, in justice, and in peace.
0: Churchill responded to the roaring crowd by flashing the V for victory sign that would become his signature gesture. On New Year's Day, Roosevelt and Churchill visited nearby Mount Vernon to lay a wreath on the tomb of our nation's first president and one of our greatest warriors, George Washington. On January 14th, 1942, after nearly a month away from home, Churchill left for war-torn London with one of his greatest victories. The late Churchill biographer Sir Martin Gilbert was at Hillsdale College in 2006 and said these words, "It would take the new world, the United States, to rescue the old and emerge as the defenders of freedom." The story of Churchill's 1941 Christmastime speech is always brought to us by the folks at Hillsdale College, all of our history stories here on Our American Stories.
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0: a shipwreck researcher and diver who's explored over 130 shipwrecks, one of which is the subject of this story on the most famous shipwreck on the Great Lakes. Here's our own Monty Montgomery with the story.
18: When we think of the word lake, we often think of a calm, placid, and small body of water. But the Great Lakes are anything but that.
19: People underestimate them. You know, it literally, they think they're ponds. They think that they're, you know, they're much smaller than the ocean. And the truth is that the Great Lakes span over 1,000 miles. You know, Lake Superior is immense. And unfortunately, it has these jagged shoals that, unlike the ocean, it's confined. So these shoals bounce waves back and forth, and these confused waves on the Great Lakes tend to really mess with ships and make it very difficult to navigate in a storm.
18: And the results of these confused seas have often been deadly.
19: There's a huge argument on how many shipwrecks are on the Great Lakes because it's really hard to judge. This, most of the time we would put it to, you know, insurance settlements. Let's look at Lloyd's of London or other places that paid out, but we don't know if they were recovered. If you said on the bottom, most people would probably throw out a number between 6,000 and 10,000 shipwrecks that are still on the bottom.
18: But out of all these shipwrecks, there's one that has been etched into the collective consciousness of the people of the Great Lakes, the Edmund Fitzgerald. And there's a reason for that.
19: Fitzgerald is famous for two words, Gordon Lightfoot. It's literally a wreck that I think would have been forgotten if not for a Canadian songwriter who took the story and turned it into a 7.5 minute song that went to number 2 on the charts. And once that happened, it became enamored not only by the

0: People of the Great Lakes, it became their song, played every November. Every time you turn on the radio, somebody plays it at that time because of the gales of November and to remember the crew. Nobody argues that it's not Gordon Lightfoot. It is the largest shipwreck on the Great Lakes. It's by a couple hundred feet. The Fitzgerald was 729 feet long and lost with all hands, which was part of the mystery, I think, that captivated even Gordon Lightfoot. And that's why it kind of became a story. How in 1975 could you have a 700-foot freighter with 29 men completely vanish? Fitzgerald was one of the last of the ships built in Michigan, which we used to have an amazing shipbuilding prowess. We were number one on the Great Lakes for years, just a massive ship. I mean, it was the flagship for Columbia Transportation. So when it was launched, not only was she the biggest, but she was well appointed. She had the best skipper, according to Columbia, the best cook, because they would entertain many of the steel companies, like National Steel's president, or, you know, bigwigs would come on board, bring their family along, and, you know, it would have inside J.L. Hudson Company, the famous Hudson store, had all of the appointments inside. So your beds, all of the furniture, which had to be custom cut to fit the canter of the floor of the Fitzgerald, which was, you know, slightly rounded. They had to cut the legs of the beds to fit correctly. So it was the flagship. It was the ship that everybody wanted to be assigned to, and it was certainly the ship that gave out many rides to people. It was also fast. They called it the Toledo Express because it made that run so quickly.
1: And for the next 17 years, the Edmund Fitzgerald would continue to make that trip from Superior, Wisconsin to Detroit, laden with iron ore. And there was no reason to expect that on November 9th, 1975, her trip under the command of Captain Ernest McSorley would go any differently.
0: It was a Sunday, and it was in Superior, Wisconsin on a beautiful day. And Jack McCarthy, the first mate, would be in charge of telling the guys, you know, the loading, make sure that the ship was loaded evenly, and which they would go underneath a gravity-fed dock, and it would actually spill these round taconite pellets into the cargo hold, which they took 26,000 tons. This is where Gordon Lightfoot was wrong on a couple of accounts in his song. He said fully loaded for Cleveland, but it wasn't fully loaded. It was less than two-thirds loaded because she was actually going to River Rouge, near the area to the Zug Island. And in order to get into that slip, she couldn't carry all of her cargo because she would hit bottom in the Detroit River. So not fully loaded, not going to Cleveland, actually going into the Detroit area with a load of iron ore that would eventually become automobiles. And they take off into a beautiful day. And as they do, McSorley in the pilot house actually sees that a big storm is coming up. He's got a radio that he can get reports through, and he's a weather ship. So he takes his observations and adds them to the weather reports to help forecasters try to develop where the storm's going to go. And it's quickly ascertained that he's going to get a storm that's going to come right through from Oklahoma all the way up to Marquette. And so he starts to calculate how long that would take and uses the forecast that he's getting given as well and has to determine what he's going to do.
1: But McSorley was a well-seasoned captain, and the coming storm likely didn't faze him too much, despite some of the reservations he may have had on the ship.
0: McSorley had been a skipper that had been on the Great Lakes for years and years and worked his way up to the Edmund Fitzgerald. He was very stern from the people that I talked to, very matter-of-fact guy. As we talked to a third mate in my documentary called The Fitzgerald Investigations, he remembered going through a Lake Superior storm with just 10-foot waves where the Fitzgerald would flex so crazily, unlike any ship he had been on. And he looked at McSorley and he said, man, should it be bending like this? And McSorley said, sometimes it scares me. So literally, he knew that this ship was different than other ships. He knew that it would flex in these storms. But because as a part-time job, he did hull inspection, he was very well versed in the strength of these ships. And he unfortunately pushed the Fitzgerald way beyond its means. As I did the investigation documentary, I found the Coast Guard looked into it. They looked at 10 years at the Sioux Locks, the worst storms that ever happened up until 1975. And the one ship that kept pushing every storm and made it through the locks during those gales was the Edmund Fitzgerald. So he was a rough weather skipper. He pushed the heck out of the ship, and it eventually broke because of it.
1: So the Fitzgerald pushed forward, and soon they would get company to ride out the storm with, in the form of the Arthur M. Anderson, another Laker captained by Bernie Cooper.
0: And Cooper also is a, you know, these guys are experienced meteorologists. They have to be. Their lives depend on it. And they start to figure out when the storm will come and what they're going to do. As they pass Isle Royale, they've got a place that they can hide there from these northwest winds that are starting to build. They continue going, but they take the northern route. The northern route goes closer to Canada. Jokingly, some of the sailors call that the scenic route, because otherwise you might not ever see land. As you go around, the Keweenaw would be the last spot as you make that long haul past Marquette and make your way to the Sioux Locks and Whitefish Bay. But as they're going up, they go all the way past Otterhead in a second spot that they could throw out their anchor. Because it's so close to the Canadian shore, the waves can't build there, so you're pretty safe. You could wait it out. But they didn't. They decided they were going to make it for Whitefish Bay. They thought that the storm would take an extra hour to get to them, and they were wrong. As they got past Caribou, it was the worst the storm could be, and they were in the absolute worst place they should be on Lake Superior, where those winds now could build the entire length of the lake and crash into the ship, and crash into them in the stern and on their starboard side. So if they had any problems at all, they were gonna get into real trouble there, and that's what happened to Fitzgerald.
2: 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As he put it, how in 1975 could you have a 729-foot freighter with 29 men completely vanish? The answer to that question, you'll hear it after these messages here on Our American Story.
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6: And we continue with Our American Stories and our story of the Edmund Fitzgerald. When we last left off, Captain McSorley and his crew were battling the brutal storm on Lake Superior alongside another ship, the Arthur M. Anderson. Here's Rick Mixter with the rest of the story.
7: As the Fitz is going past Caribou, it realizes it has some kind of problem. They looked down the deck and they could see that at least one of their vents was missing. These look like mushrooms that are on the deck, and they're very large and they're used to equalize the pressure below decks. But of course, Fitz has two-thirds of a cargo in there. Well, as he noticed that one of those is missing, he also finds out from his engineers that he's taking on water. So they're running their pumps to try to keep that water out. He also mentioned something really unique. He says our fence rail is down, and that has been interpreted in a couple of different ways. The fence rail could be the guide rails that are on the side of the ship, that perhaps some piece of debris came on, smashed its vent off, and also damaged that part of the rail. So he's radioing back and forth to the Anderson that he's got these problems, and then all of a sudden mentions his radars are out, and he was worried because the McSorley had noticed that out of Whitefish Bay there were several saltwater ships, and including a big freighter called the William Clay Ford, and another one that were trying to get out of Whitefish Bay, and he worried he'd get into a collision situation in the blinding snow that was happening. So he asked the Anderson to keep an eye out for them because his radars were out. So he's going blindly into this storm. The Anderson is now trying to close the distance because the Fitzgerald, being a faster boat, was a mile or several miles ahead of them. The last broadcast came from Morgan Clark, the first mate on board the Anderson, who asked the Fitzgerald, "How are you making out with your problems?" And the Fitzgerald, McSorley, answered back, "We are holding our own." And unfortunately, in a blinding snow squall, the Fitzgerald disappears. It disappears from radar because the blinding snow also blinded the radar out. When it finally clears, Anderson can't see the Fitzgerald, and now their job is trying to notify the Coast Guard that a 729-foot freighter is missing.
8: The last time that you talked to him, at what time that was, Owen?
9: I asked him how he was making out with his problem. He said he lost those vents and that he had a lift, and he said he was holding his own. The last time I talked with him, he said he was holding his own, and that's the last time I lost contact after that.
7: nobody wanted to believe that the Fitzgerald was gone, especially the Coast Guard. And we're very lucky that immediately the Coast Guard started recording all of these conversations. So we actually have the conversations as the Cooper is trying to tell the Coast Guard that they have missed the Fitzgerald. So here the Anderson is now making the safety of Whitefish Bay.

0: and right against them. And I don't think they believed that anybody would survive it, you know, with big 30-foot waves and water temperatures that were just above freezing. There really wasn't much chance, and unfortunately, it was a futile attempt. But I think that that was the spirit of the lakes. You do what you can. First, save, make sure your crew is going to survive it. And then, you know, if you can safely do it, you go out there and make the rescue. And he did, to the truest tradition of sailors, you know, try to find those guys. But unfortunately, you know, as we know, nobody survived and no bodies were found.
1: Then came the task of actually finding the final resting place of the Fitzgerald on the bottom of Lake Superior.
0: It didn't take them very long, so they used this robot called the Curve 3 to not only find it, but to secure it. The Curve 3 came out, and they flew that down to 550 feet. And as they saw the bow, they noticed it was upright, but as they went around the stern section, which was broken over 100 feet away, they noticed that the lettering was upside down, and the Coast Guard investigators immediately thought the ROV, or the robot, was inverted. And the pilot said, no, it's not. This is the back section, 200 feet of the Edmund Fitzgerald, that was upside down. So the horrible act of it tearing apart somewhere in the water column actually flipped the entire stern upside down. And the bow section is resting proudly upright on the bottom, where you can actually see every deck in the pilot house as well.
1: And there the Fitzgerald sat, a gravesite for her 29 crew, none of which were ever recovered. Immediately there were questions on why this modern lake freighter sank, and these questions still brew today. Did she hit bottom? Did she get hit by a rogue wave? Or did her hatch covers cave in? Answers were hard to find, as the wreck site was soon protected by the Canadian government at the request of the families of the victims. So very few people have actually seen the wreck. But in 1994, Rick did.
0: In 94, we took the submersible Delta, which had been famous for diving the Lusitania, and we went down in this two-man yellow submarine, and I was the third dive on the Delta expedition. When you dive a shipwreck, you get down to it, and if you're free diving it or you're doing it on scuba equipment where you don't have a submarine around you, you can actually go up to it and touch it. You know, the cold steel and the immense size of these vessels is what really becomes apparent to you. The Fitzgerald was surreal in the fact that I was down 500 feet. The light stopped at about 250, so it's pitch black beyond, you know, whatever you have on board your submarine, which we had lots of lights. So it becomes very surreal. As you look through the porthole, you can see glimpses of the ship, but not the whole ship at the same time. So as we went past the name, the letters are, you know, over a foot and a half tall. I'm trying to remember exactly how big they were, but that's what first captured my mind. Was it said Edmund Fitzgerald, and it was horribly torn up on the port side. So the collision with the bottom had just ripped apart the spar deck from the side of the ship, and the name had been scratched up and beat up so badly that it took my breath away. And as we went around the bow, and to see the bow was actually bent almost 90 degrees, the force of the storm was just incredible. And then the tiny details, as you'd see a blanket hanging out of the pilot house, or you go up to the top and you'd see the radars that were, you know, Panasonic on top. It's a plastic, like just a little sliver of plastic ripped off, and the wires were just there. So you start to piece together the story from that. Each one of those pieces not only awed me, but, you know, you were just so excited to see this great shipwreck. And then when I came up, we actually had power left in the submarine. And so it was decided that the owner of the tugboat, who we were renting from, would actually get to take his son down there for a look. And we were eating lunch, and we got a report from the submarine through the sonophone, the sound waves from it's like a radio that goes through water. And we found out that they found a missing crewman. So we went from this incredible high of me just visiting the most famous shipwreck on the Great Lakes, the largest shipwreck on the Great Lakes at 550 feet down, to a horrible low of, oh my God, there are 29 people that were lost there. You lose that connection, I think, because you're in the sub and you're safe. When you're diving, it's really apparent that that these ships

wrecks are, you know, this is a final grave, because you have this water around you and you've got to be so careful when you're scuba diving to do that. I never lost that connection. But I think I did on the Fitzgerald because I felt so protected in the submarine. But that immediately was erased when they found a first missing crewman, a body lying off of the bow of the shipwreck, wearing a life jacket. There's nothing more sobering than that. And instantly we were transported back to, this is a gravesite.

0: The day after the wreck, the Mariners Church in Detroit rang its bell 29 times for each of the crewmen lost. And this ceremony continues in Michigan today with the ship's actual bell, raised in 1995 and kept at Whitefish Point. But for the families of those lost on November 10th, 1975, the Edmund Fitzgerald is more than just a song. It's a tragedy that will always be remembered.
1: And great job, as always, to Monty Montgomery. A terrific job producing that piece. And a real special thanks to Rick Mixter, who, as you can tell, doing what he does is more than a vocation. It's his life. The story of the Edmund Fitzgerald here on Our American Story.
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0: News. I'm Wayne Cabot. To retaliate for the killings of two more U.S. service members, with a third one missing, Iran being attacked, U.S. military launching strikes against Iran's Parliamentary Revolutionary Guard, the paramilitary guard. ABC's Marcus Moore.
1: In these new American strikes, CENTCOM saying the U.S., quote, targeted Islamic Revolutionary Guard forces that launched those attacks in Jordan. Video circulating online appears to show multiple projectiles raining down from the night sky. The moment that base was hit, four injured service members were taken to hospitals in Jordan and later released. Several others suffered minor injuries and have returned to duty.
0: Iran is also on the attack, targeting other Gulf nations that house U.S. troops, today firing at Kuwait and Bahrain. Ukraine got hit overnight by Russian drones and missiles, mostly targeting Kyiv. While most were intercepted, many others rained down for several hours, hitting apartment buildings, killing one person. Ukraine firing back on Russian oil, the lifeblood of its war revenue. In the U.S. today, gasoline hit $4 a gallon, says AAA. Mayor Zoran Mamdani says if he can, he will have the NYPD arrest Israel's prime minister as a war criminal when Benjamin Netanyahu comes to the U.N. General Assembly, as expected in September. Mamdani telling the New York Times he is consulting city lawyers on the legality, but says he's a war criminal who's been charged by the International Criminal Court. A different sample of shredded iceberg lettuce from Taylor Farms also has cyclospora. The air is better for today's World Cup final in the Jersey Meadows.
2: We'll call the air quality moderate. It won't be completely clear. There'll probably be a little bit of haze out there, but most of it will be aloft. Not a lot of it down here at the surface. It'll be a lot better than it's been lately.
0: ABC meteorologist Jeff Smith. 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
0: Canada isn't the only place where the wildfires are raging. They're also burning in northern Minnesota, where people are praying for rain. Instead of that, they're getting heat. Feels like temps approaching 108. Phil Manuel, a meteorologist for the National Weather Service.
5: Weather dictates everything that happens. It dictated the start of these fires. It dictates how we suppress these fires and how the team reacts and manages what's on the ground out there.
0: New York is the first state to ban large new data centers, and ABC's Alex Perche says more may follow.
6: A growing debate over data centers as a number of demonstrations play out across the country, from Atlanta to Berkeley, California.
7: We want to slow down AI data center development. We want to slow down AI in general and stop big tech from infringing on our local communities.
6: The explosion of data center construction projects, the byproduct of the AI and cloud computing boom. That skyrocketing growth also prompting new scrutiny as communities housing these centers say they are bearing new burdens of heightened water and power usage.
0: U.S. companies have signed about $60 billion in agreements with the Iraqi government to create alternate pipelines to ship oil out of the Persian Gulf. Goldman Sachs says that pipelines would take years to build. U.S. Marshals in Miami took the Tate brothers into custody yesterday. The social media influence wanted by the U.K. for rape and sex trafficking, which Andrew and Tristan Tate deny. Wayne Cabot, ABC News.
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8: Here's your WSGW weatherology forecast. We have areas of smoke moving in today with sunshine and a high of 79. Tonight, mostly clear with a low of 60 degrees. Monday, mostly sunny conditions with a high of 84. South-southwest winds at 15 miles per hour, gust to 25 miles per hour. Rain showers move in on Tuesday with isolated thunderstorms and mostly sunny skies, a high of 84. Temperatures fall through the middle of the week. I'm meteorologist Bella Pittman with the WSGW weatherology forecast. Right now it's 59 degrees.
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11: 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Tony, how are you today, buddy?
12: Well, I'm doing really good, Jason. And, you know, I know you've been busy. We've both had last week was crazy and insane, but I am excited because I think summer is finally here. We just passed the longest day of the year this past week. So that was fun. Just got to sit outside. I'm like, I'm watching the sunset at about 9:30.
11: Isn't it awesome? Yeah. I mean, this time of year is so, it's so cool that think about in the wintertime, boy, winter's just depressing. And by 5:30, 6 o'clock, everybody's in the house with their sweatpants and hoodies on, and you're climbing under a blanket, watching TV or reading a book. And right. Here it is. Now it's summertime and it's 9:30. It's still daylight. You don't want to come in the house. It's like,
12: right. Exactly. That's
11: a totally different, feeling to life when you get to enjoy summer like this. So, hey, by the way, happy belated Father's Day to you.
12: Yeah. And, to you as well.
11: Thank you. As we're recording this show, it's Monday morning, the day after Father's Day.
12: Yeah.
11: So for all of our viewers and listeners, a very happy belated Father's Day to you as well.
12: Yeah. Yeah. I thought about you yesterday. I go, oh, I wonder what he's doing with the kids, how Carson's doing. I'm sure you spent some family time yesterday, right?
11: We did. Yeah, we really did. As you know, busy with the kids. But right now we're kind of in a scary point in our lives, really, Tony, because we don't have a lot of sports or anything going on. And that concerns Amy and I because we're so used to, you know, Lexi being so busy and yeah. Josie being so busy and Carson being so busy. And right now, all we have going is Carson is playing Little League. His travel ball, we're on a break from travel ball. We have one more tournament at the end of July. But and right now, Josie's kind of in the lull for summer and Lexi's home for summer in the lull. So it's been really great. It's been really cool just to have everybody kind of around the house, not having to run between track meets and band and cheer and baseball and, you know, all that stuff. But sure. It goes fast. As you know, and as my viewers and listeners know, before we know it, it's going to be August, September, and, the old country song, The Boys of Fall. We'll be back to the football field. We'll be back to cheer. Lexi will be back to Michigan State. So all that comes so fast. But yeah, we were able to have a great weekend, Tony, with my family. Spent some time over with Amy's family as well over in the Essexville area. So yeah, it was really good. How about you? How'd you spend, I'm going to guess you spent some time out in your catio. Yes, listeners and viewers, I said catio, catio. So Tony, you got it. I know we talked about it last week. We're probably going to talk about every show from now on out because that thing blows my mind. I mean, it's not just this little, I thought you were going to have a little box outside a window for this, your cat, but you built an entire exterior room and you call it a catio.
12: Well, and it's really a screened-in porch behind our house, a screened-in patio. But initially, it started as something we were just putting in for the for our cats. It was going to be small, and then I'm like, no, I want to be able to go in and out, put a door in, and have a floor. We want to be able to sit in it as well. So that
11: you, well, you got
12: to
11: enjoy it with the cats. You can't just let the cats be in there by themselves.
12: Right. I know. It got a little crazy, but it did turn out nice. And I thought I was pretty excited about it.
11: Well, I'm very impressed just by seeing the video on Facebook of it, you know, the film there. I'm very impressed. And so,
12: I did it myself. I surprised myself, honestly, on this because I'm not a handy guy.
11: Your wife either. So I'm sure you're really surprised.
12: She's already got, now you can build. You can do this. Now I've got to build above ground planners for her.
11: Oh, yeah. Well, see, therein lies the problem. Once you show them your talents, they know what you're capable of.
12: Yeah.
11: Oh, the honeydew lists are just going to rack up now. Build me this, make me this, fix this.
12: Yeah, that's the problem. Right there is.
11: Well, she deserves it, Tony. She definitely deserves it. And I was very excited to see that. So again, if any of my listeners and viewers, check out Tony Shore on Facebook and go to his last 2 weeks. I think he's got a couple videos of this catio, this outdoor. At least a screened in porch area, but it all started as an area for the cats to go outside and enjoy the outdoors without getting loose. And so now he made it big enough that him and his wife and the family and the cats are all able to enjoy it together. And so that's pretty cool. I think that's pretty neat.
12: Yeah, it's pretty cool. It took a long time. I mean, you know, actually it didn't take really. I only worked on it weekends for about 6 weekends. I mean, we've been talking about it and planning for about 6 months. And then I finally, once I kicked it down. But I put in some long days on that thing, you know, 8 a.m. to 9 p.m. I was working into the night. And my wife laughs because I picked the weekends I picked were the hottest weekends on record. Like we had upper 80s and 90s. And now we've had some cooler weekends. But hey, now we enjoy the cooler weekends. We get to sit in the screened in patio and enjoy it. So that's good. Now, for our listeners coming up, I just want to let them know today we have a pretty serious topic. There's a lot of downsizing going on, especially in the area across the country. But here in the area in Michigan, there's some layoffs. There's some downsizing. Mm-hmm. Some people might be forced into early retirement. And you've put together a survival guide for them, some things they need to consider and look at. And I know you've been meeting with some of these folks and would love to hear from them to help them with this. So we're going to talk about that today. Some of the things they can do after a layoff for early retirement, right? We're going to start talking about that eventually.
11: Yeah, absolutely. I mean, I think all of our shows are very educational, you know, very beneficial to, but this one is really, really serious because you're right, Tony. I mean, these layoffs and downsizing and corporate restructuring, this stuff happens all the time. It happens all over the place. Right now, we are experiencing it here in Michigan, in mid Michigan. It's real. It's real. It's happening right now. It's important. I want to be a resource. I want myself and my team to be able to be a resource for anybody that finds themselves in that situation where maybe you're a victim of corporate restructuring. You've been downsized. You've been laid off. You've been forced to early retire, whatever it might be. So I put together a top 8 things to do after a layoff or early retirement. And I don't even like the word after that I put in there because, again, just like the tagline of the book I wrote, Tony, I want to plan for the best but prepare for the worst. So you really should almost be planning and preparing ahead, right? We plan for the best. I'll always have a job, always make the most money. Everything's going to be great. But we need to be prepared also. We need to be prepared that if I do find myself unfortunate side of a corporate restructuring or a downsizing or a layoff, am I ready? Am I ready? Am I prepared for that? And so that's one of the things we're going to spend a lot of time on our show today, Tony, talking about, because I think it's really important to be that resource for those people that are in that unfortunate position.
12: Yeah, I would agree. And it is tough. And I've known some people, you know, they had some government layoffs, as you know, last year, and some my brother-in-law. was laid off unexpectedly, and he was, you know, 61, 62 age. So it's like, do I retire?
11: Right.
12: Or do I not? Well, and I mean, what do I do for age, health insurance?
11: Healthcare, social security, all those things. So we're going to get really deep into this on the show today.
12: I think that's huge. So before we do, though, I want to jump in and give away some copies of your book. And you talk about some of these things in the book.
11: Yep.
12: Empower Your Retirement, right? It's a great book. You and your dad wrote this book, and you're giving away 10 copies today. Is it okay if we give away?
11: I think it's a great idea. Yep. I love it when you do that, Tony. And it's funny because our phones do blow up and people are like, hey, am I one of the 10 callers? Am I caller right? 8? Am I caller 9? What number am I? I want a book.
12: Yeah.
11: Please, Tony, by all means. I love it when you give away the books.
12: The first 10 people to contact the office and say they heard about it on the show, they want a copy of the book. 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
12: And you are listening to Your Financial Empower Hour. We're talking with our host, Jason Kreiderman, today about, hey, are you going to be forced into early retirement? Do you have to try to find a job? This is your financial survivor guide. If you've been laid off, downsized, or forced out of your job for any reason, this is the show for you. I think it's really good that you put this together, Jason. Where do you want to start? What are some things we need to be looking at here?
11: Yeah, so, you know, again, as I mentioned in the first segment there, Tony, I think it's important, you know, if you have found yourself on the unfortunate side of a corporate restructuring or a layoff or a downsizing or a position eliminated, whatever it might be, it's okay. You know, I want people, don't be embarrassed. These things happen, right? It's normal. Unfortunately, it's part of our, it's part of the job world today. It's part of corporate world today. And so don't be embarrassed. Don't be shy. It's hey, you know what? Maybe this, when one door closes, another door opens. I really try to stay optimistic and look at it that way. And so, you know, think about on the bright side. Gee, what's next, right? So, but before you think about what's next, I did put together, as you mentioned, Tony, my team and the team at Gradient Investments put together a cool little guide. It's a booklet. Anybody can call into the office and request one of these booklets. It's called The Top 8 Things to Do After a Layoff or for Early Retirement. And again, I want to take that word after out of there, because I think we need to be preparing ahead of time, especially nowadays. These corporate restructurings, these layoffs, they're happening more and more and more often than they ever did before. So I like the tagline of my book, Tony. It says, plan for the best, we'll prepare for the worst.
12: Yes.
11: Plan for the best is, hey, I'm going to have a great job. I'm going to have a great employer. I'm going to be a great employee. I'm going to just get a raise every year, get bonuses, and then retire when I'm ready. That's the best, right? But let's plan for the worst also. Let's think about ahead of time, be proactive. What if my job gets eliminated? What if there's corporate restructuring? What if I get downsized? What if I'm laid off? What if I get let go before I'm ready to retire? And I think if you can prepare ahead of time, you'll be way more ready and prepared if that thing does happen to you. So I can't stress that enough. But yeah, so I want to, you know, we'll talk in the show today, Tony. And here's a picture for my viewers and listeners. This is just kind of an outline that I'm going to be looking at today, because you got to think about a few things. Okay, first of all, what age are you? Are you in your 30s or 40s? So definitely early in your career. Or are you maybe in your late 50s, early, mid, late 60s? And this layoff, this might actually be an awesome opportunity just to cruise into retirement, right?
12: Right.
11: So you got to figure out what phase of your career, what phase of life are you in? It can feel very overwhelming when you lose a job. I mean, but don't let it derail your financial future. I tell everybody, and again, I'm a huge resource. I get phone calls all the time. I have visits all the time here in the office with people who are preparing just in case. What if that's me? So I'm helping them ahead of time, be prepared for that. And of course, when it happens, we sit down with a lot of people and have a lot of phone calls with, okay, it just happened. I was just let go. I was downsized. I was 2 years from retirement. So, hey, help me get into this retirement 2 years early. Or, geez, I'm in my 40s. I got 20 years to go before retirement. What do I do next? Right? Where am I today? And so I tell everybody the decisions you make usually in the first 30 to 90 days when something like that happens, they're going to have a very major impact on your financial future, right? On the rest of life. So it's nothing you have to panic about drastically, but within 30 to 90 days of something like that happening, you really need to sit down and make sure you have your ducks in a row or get them in a row. And so we'll talk today, about some of these areas that you want to focus on, Tony.
12: Yeah. Yeah. I think these areas are great that you've mentioned. Let's dig into these things we need to do after a layoff or maybe early retirement. Again, don't panic. Assess your situation.
11: That's right? Number one. Yep. That's number one, Tony, is don't panic. I mean, and a lot of people are shy. They're embarrassed and they panic. It's okay. It's normal, right? It is okay. It's normal. Try to prepare for it. The more you're prepared, the less panic, the more comfortable it's going to be if it does happen. But things you want to review right away. Let's say you're preparing. Hey, if this does happen or geez, it just happened. You want to take a breath before making any major financial decisions. You want to review things like, do they offer you a severance package? Do you have any unused vacation or buyout time? Do you have any bonuses that are owed to you yet? Do you have any stock options or deferred compensation? Do you have a 401k? Are you vested in the 401k? You need to also determine from a personal standpoint, how much cash do you have available? What are your monthly expenses? And how long will those resources last? So those are keys right there, Tony. And my wife likes to call that the B word, and that's budget. we got to talk about our budget. You know, how much money are we spending? And if you don't have a handle on your budget now, if you get laid off or lose your job, that B word, that budget becomes extremely important, extremely vital to get a handle on, because you might have to start cutting some expenses. They might be permanently cut or they might just be short term. But you better be handling what you're spending, because you're going to have to tighten up a little bit, tighten the spending. And then we got to look at your sources of income. If you're married, does your spouse still have income? Will that be enough to uphold the monthly spending? If you're not married or your spouse doesn't have other income and you are the only source of income, well, that's a whole nother situation. How much savings do you have? Do you have 3 months, 6 months, 12 months of cash on hand? If you don't have a job for 3 months or 6 months, or maybe you need to float a year till you get to that retirement stage. Those are big decisions to make. But again, I can't stress it enough, Tony, the more you can try to prepare ahead of time, gee, if this happens to me, because we all know somebody that's been unfortunately found themselves on the downside where they're laid off or corporate restructured, position eliminated, whatever it is. If we can prepare ahead of time, so that if this stuff happens, you're already a step ahead of the game. It's going to be so much easier for you and your family and your expenses and your lifestyle and even your attitude and your mindset. And your attitude and your mindset are going to hopefully help you roll into that next career position if that's what you need to do.
12: I know this is one reason why you always stress have an emergency fund just for this reason, 3 to 6 months of expenses to live on, right?
11: Yeah, absolutely. So, and people's like, gee, I don't know how much I'm going to need. Well, that B word, budget. You got to figure out what your expenses are. So you need to calculate the essential monthly expenses. But I mean, essentials, we're talking mortgage, rent, utilities, food, insurances, debt, those things you have to pay, right? You have to pay to survive. And you want to then look at your discretionary spending. Maybe you're Starbucks. Maybe we're eating out. Maybe we're going to the movies. Maybe we have Amazon, whatever it might be. We got to look at that discretionary spending and maybe cut back a little. And again, yeah, this could be permanent or maybe it's just temporary, but you got to cut back on the discretionary spending. So you can establish what I call a realistic, what if a realistic, right, oh crap budget, yeah, for the next 6 months, right? Realistically, I mean, oh crap, I lost my job. Now what? It is what it is. You should have anywhere from 3 to 6 months or 6 to 12 months of cash on hand in a savings, checking, money market, somewhere where I call it local and liquid. So it's not in your Fidelity 401k. That's not what I call local and liquid. It's local. It's liquid. You can put your hands on it in a matter of minutes by driving to the bank or credit union. It's liquid, meaning there's no fees, no charges, really no taxes. There's no income tax going to be on there. So you need to have at least 3 to 6, if not 12 months of cash on hand. And again, prioritize liquidity over investment returns. This is hard for some people to do, Tony. They think, gee, but the bank only pays me 1% or 2%, whatever it is. And I can make 12% at Fidelity. And so, well, problem is when push comes to shove and we're in dire straits and all of a sudden we have bills to pay and we don't have income coming in, like that biweekly paycheck stopped, it's more important to have local and liquid money than it is to try to be earning 10, 12, 15% when it takes longer to get that money. There's probably fees tied to that money. There may be taxes tied to that money if you choose to pull it out. And what happens if it's a day, a week, or a month where the market's down 10 or 15%? Now you have less money to spend.
12: Mm-hmm. Yeah. Yeah. And I think that's so important to have that emergency fund. You've always, I don't want to say harped on it, but you've really tried to drill that home to people, even on past shows. And when you meet with clients or when people first call you, save up for your emergency fund. Yes, you've got to invest and save for retirement, but you also need to be setting aside to build up that emergency fund at least 6 to 12 months, especially as you get closer to retirement. And it's really for this type of thing if you happen to get laid off. So if people want to know, hey, how can I do this? Or based on where I'm at, what can I set aside? What do I need to do? Let's talk about you and Great Lakes. You offer a no charge, no obligation consultation, and they can set that up just by calling, right?
11: Yeah, really, just by calling the office. You can even go to our website. You can go to our website and request a callback or a consultation or a visit, but just call the office. And I tell you, so if you've already found yourself in a position where you're going to be downsized, you're going to be laid off, you're going to lose your job, whatever it might be, please call my office. We'd be more than happy to schedule a 15 minute or a half hour phone call or office visit with you to talk about where are you? Where are you at? What do you need to do? What's next? And how can I help you make this a smoother transition versus a panic and a drastic, oh no, right? An oh crap situation. So, or if you're not, you say, gee, I don't have to worry about it. I'm not getting downsized. I'm not getting laid off. Well, if you'd like to schedule a 15 minute or a half hour phone call or office visit to prepare, right? We don't want to plan it's going to happen, but we need to also be prepared that golly, if this does happen, to my job, if this happens to my business and my job, what do I need to do ahead of time? How can I proactively prepare to put myself in the best position if that does happen? Please reach out to the office. Be happy to schedule that 15 minute, half hour phone call or office visit with myself or another member of my team.
12: Awesome. Well, Jason, that sounds fantastic. I think that's great. Again, just pick up the phone, give Jason and his team a call. It's 989-835-7203. That's 989-835-7203.
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12: 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Today, we're talking about some top things you need to do, things you need to be thinking about after a layoff. You've even touched on some to do in case you're laid off. Hopefully, people do have an emergency fund. Not everyone does. I know that a big part of this, the next point you wanted to talk about was probably health insurance, right? If I have just been laid off or downsized, health insurance is a biggie, isn't it?
11: Oh, it's huge. It's actually one of the main determining factors of when people retire, right? They get all the way to the retirement, it's, gee, do I get health insurance from my employer after I retire? Does my spouse have health insurance, or do I have to wait till age 65 till I can get Medicare? So that's a huge determining factor for people to think about.
12: It's so expensive, right? This is the problem. I mean, you think health insurance. If you don't get it through your employer, they're covering, you're saying, well, I had to pay for it through my employer, but your employer's covering about 50% probably.
11: Yes. And again, that's, you know, most people say, oh, my employer covers it. Well, most employers don't cover 100% of the bill. Yeah. They subsidize it, right? So you still pay for it out of payroll. So then it's a matter of, gee, after you retire, will you still have to pay for it? So that's a big decision for retirees. Now let's think about, you know, retiring is your choice, but if you found your business just went through a corporate restructure, is going through or might go through a corporate restructuring, a downsizing, and all of a sudden they're going to lay off, people are losing jobs. That's not your choice. So now your back is against the wall a little bit to determine, gee, am I going to have health insurance coverage? Can I have coverage extended through my employer? And so that's in a severance package. That's something you need to find out. Is there going to be COBRA coverage potentially available? Do you have a spouse that has coverage available on his or her plan? What if I'm eligible for Medicare depending on my age? So these are all huge, huge questions, Tony, that really, you know, to me, insurances are a racket. I mean, it's just, they're expensive. They're crazy. And I use, you know, I don't do any of these health insurances. I help people plan and prepare. and then deal with if this happens, who do we go to? And so we have resources that we would refer you to if you have questions about health insurance. Gee, Jason brought up a good point. I don't know if we'll have coverage. I don't know what my coverage is going to cost. I don't know anything about Cobra. I don't know what this marketplace is. Please call my office. We'd be more than happy to schedule a 15-minute or half-hour consultation with myself and another resource that's all they do is specialize in health insurance. That's a point in time where you don't want to go it alone. Tony, and you've said this many a times, whether it be a CPA when you're doing your own taxes, an attorney, a dentist when you're doing your own root canal. You know, there's just some things you shouldn't go alone on.
12: Right. That's for sure.
11: Yeah. This is another one of those things. You know, when you're talking about potentially losing your job and planning for, health insurance, you need to use a professional. And so we have those resources, Tony, that we can bring to people that have unfortunately been in this position and may already have or be losing their health insurance or just want to be preparing ahead of time. If this happens, what can I do ahead of time?
12: If you're between there, let's say you get laid off or downsized from your job and you're 57 or even 60.

0: anywhere in there, you're going to have to cover 100% then if you're, you know, most companies won't keep providing health care after you're let go. Some do offer it as part of a package, not many. And so you're on the hook for full cost insurance at that point, probably. And that is tough. Even through the Affordable Care Act or COBRA, very expensive. Now let's move on to the next one. What's next that you think?
1: Yeah. So we're going to stay in that insurance bubble. I mean, I think health insurance is vital. Health insurance is crucial, vital, especially if you have a family. I mean, it's just, it's vital. It's crucial right now. Yep. The next one isn't so vital or crucial for some people. And that is life insurance. Did your employer offer, did they pay for 100% or did they help subsidize or did they allow you to purchase life insurance through them? Because many people don't realize employer life insurance oftentimes goes away when employment ends or it reduces substantially. So, you know, you got to think, and again, this isn't, a lot of people say, I don't need or want life. Well, there are some people that this is very, very crucial and very vital to them. So I think it's very important, Tony, that we talk about it, right?
0: Yeah.
1: Because, you know, you might have had group life insurance. There might have been supplemental policies. There could have been a whole life policy. There could have been a term policy. There could be disability coverage. There could be so many different types of insurances, not just health insurance. So you need to really review that. You need to determine, does your family depend on you for income? And if it does, a lot of people use life insurance as income replacement. In case I die early, I need to make sure that there's life insurance benefits that go to my spouse or my family. So number one, they can pay off debt. Number two, they can pay off any medical bills. And number three, they can replace the income that I was bringing in. So those are reasons, you know, that you might want to have life insurance. You might have to replace that coverage privately now, meaning your employer might have paid for it before, might have been easier to get with less insurability. But now if you're on your own, you really have to assess your need for coverage. Do you need coverage? Maybe you didn't before. Maybe now you do. Or maybe you did before and now you don't. Do you need coverage? How much coverage do you really need? And what's the most economical way to finance that? And sometimes when you lose a job and before you get your next paycheck coming back in, there might be a problem with going and having extra expenses like, wow, now I'm going to go buy life insurance. That might not be the right time unless you have prepared and you have that 6 to 12 months of emergency fund, cash on hand that you can afford to spend a little extra money at that time. But, so health insurances are a big one. And then probably don't have time in this segment to get into this all the way, Tony, but our next segment, we're going to dive into and probably stay in investments. Do you have IRAs? Do you have Roth IRAs? Do you have brokerage accounts? Do you have a 401k through this employer that just let you go, that just downsized, just laid you off? Do you have a 401k, 403b, 457, a type of employment plan through them? And if so, you're going to want to stay tuned. You're going to want to pay attention to the do's and the don'ts with those employer plans.
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9: And you are listening to your Financial Empower Hour. I'm your co-host, Tony Shore. I'm here with our host, the man himself, Jason Kreiderman. We need to go over a couple of quick, we got a couple of more here that we need to fit in. What else, if you've gotten laid off recently or your company's downsizing, what else do we need to know about that?
10: Well, one of the biggies is I mentioned it right before the end of the last segment is do you what investments do you have? Do you have your own personal IRAs, Roth IRAs, brokerage accounts? Those are one aspect. But when you lose a job, when you've been downsized, when you've been laid off, corporate restructuring, whatever you want to call it, you need to really take a good assessment of do you have a 401k, a 403b, a 457? Do you have an employer-sponsored retirement plan through that company? Different than a pension. That's also something you want to take a look at is if you're fortunate enough, Tony, you and I know we're not, but if you're fortunate enough to still have one of those things they call a pension, which is guaranteed lifetime income after employment, they're phenomenal. They're amazing, but most of them are gone. But if you do have a pension, it's important that you find out in your final package, what happens to that pension? Yeah. Some corporations are going to offer you a lump sum buyout of that. Some of them are going to say, hey, just when you reach a certain age, 65, whatever, it's going to turn into $1,000 a month, whatever it might be. So you need to know that, though. You need to find out, do I have a pension? Do I have lump sum option? What are my...

0: options. And sometimes they don't tell you what these options are, and you want to make sure you know what your options are and you have an understanding of them. You can always leave that 401k with the current custodian if the employer allows it. And yeah, most employers, especially locally here, they don't force you to move your 401k. So they tell you, hey, you can keep your 401k right at Charles Schwab or right at Fidelity or right at Merrill Lynch and right at Empower, wherever it is. And that's great. You don't have to move it. But you need to know you're not forced to leave it there either.
1: Right. And I always say, I know you've mentioned this in the past, but in a lot of cases, you're not working there. Why would you leave your money there?
0: Correct.
1: And you might have more control over it if you rolled it into an IRA, right?
0: Absolutely. Yeah. So, you know, you think about when you have it with your employer, it's convenient. It's convenient because they set it up for you. They did all the paperwork. They picked all the 20 or 30 investment options. You just had to pick which ones you want to be in inside there. 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They do everything, right? Well, but you lose a lot of control. You lose a lot of flexibility. You lose a lot of options and choices when you leave your money in a previous employer's 401k plan. 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There's no fees to do that, and there are no taxes because you're not doing a withdrawal. There's no age restrictions or limitations. No, it's a qualified rollover. Okay. When you do that, you gain flexibility. You gain control. You gain choices. You gain options. You gain more power over your money.
1: And if you're working with a trusted financial professional who can make sure that money is more actively managed like you do for your clients, you want to make sure you have actively managed money. So it might be smart to take those old 401ks, work with someone like yourself and the team at Great Lakes Investments, and so they're actively managed daily. You can put your clients on the phone with their portfolio managers. You're not going to get that inside a 401k. So I think you make some great points there. You can also Roth, right? You could convert it to a Roth, but then there
0: absolutely.
1: Are taxes,
0: so yeah,
1: right?
0: One of the choices. Yep, you can roll it to an IRA. You can do a conversion to a Roth. Now, when you do that, there are going to be taxes due. So again, you don't just want to willy nilly say, "Hey, I got all this 401k. Let's throw it in a Roth." Well, proactively ahead of time, we need to figure out what tax position are you in right now. If you do convert money from an IRA or a 401k to a Roth, what will that do to your tax bill? You don't want to shoot yourself in the foot just because someone said a Roth was a great thing. It can be a great thing, but you have to be careful and be precise about making these moves. And again, that's what myself and my team does for people is we sit down with you proactively ahead of time so we can plan for the best, but prepare for the worst and hopefully prevent the worst from happening. Right. So some things we can't prevent, but as we're, if you prepare the best ahead of time, it'll help you get through these unfortunate times.
1: Yeah. And like you said, a layoff is not automatically a reason to liquidate those retirement assets either. You got to watch out for that. So then are you going to re-enter the job market? Or maybe this is an opportunity to retire, right? Let's talk about those things.
0: Yeah, I think that's important. You kind of made a really good point there. A layoff, losing our job, a downsizing, whatever you want to call it, that is not a reason to start pulling money out of your investments and spending them, especially out of your retirement plans like an IRA or a Roth or a 401k. Yeah. Those are designed for retirement. So just because you lost your job, do not panic. This is not the time to automatically start, oh, I need money. Now, granted, yes, there are some people that you don't have a choice. To make ends meet, to pay the bills, to put food on the table, you have to pull money out of your 401k, unfortunately. Hopefully you're over 59 and a half, so you don't have the 10% premature penalty as well. But either way, it's going to be taxed. That's a last resort. Last resort is to touch any of those retirement accounts for income. You don't want to have to do that if at all possible. Right. So again, assess your situation. Were you 1 to 2 years away from retirement anyhow? Hey, this might be a great opportunity to slide out a little early. Can you bridge the gap? If not, you need to really start thinking about how do I re-enter the workforce? Like, I just got downsized. I've been with this company for, let's say, 2 years or 20 years. It doesn't matter. It happens to everybody. But there's some things you want to start doing because the job market may be a lot more competitive now or look different and changed, maybe older or younger. Contestants trying out for the same jobs. Maybe people hiring less number of people for the job. So markets have changed. You want to update your resumes.

0: You want to refresh maybe your LinkedIn profile. You want to practice interviewing. Practice interviewing with a friend like Tony and I here. Practice mm-hmm. interviewing with your family in front of a mirror.
1: Yeah.
0: Practice. But, you know, plan for the best. Reconnect with professional contacts, right? Reconnect with your buddies, your groups, your friends, you know, whether it be through church or through just any organization out there. And it's networking, right? And I can't really stress that enough is networking should be happening all the time. We can't get too comfortable and complacent that we think we don't need to do that anymore. We're good. Well, you never know when this could happen to you. And the more you've networked and the easier it is to get back into networking, usually the quicker it is to find another opportunity and slide over into another position within your networking group. And so I think that's a big deal, right? Stay active. Don't become too complacent. You know, again, prepare. This could happen to anybody.
1: Yeah, it could. Well, hey, it's been a great show today. You know, there's a lot to talk about here, a lot more to talk about, and we'll probably discuss it some on upcoming shows along with our other topics because it is happening a lot out there. I know, Jason, this is a topic you're passionate about. You love to hear from our listeners out there. So listeners, if you're going through this or have more questions about this, pick up the phone, give Jason and his team a call. All you have to do is call 989-835-7203. That number again is 989-835-7203.
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1: 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Carl and Jason Kreiderman and Great Lakes Investment Advisors are not affiliated with or endorsed by the Social Security Administration or any other government agency. All matters discussed during this show are for informational purposes only. Each individual situation may vary, and the opinions expressed here may not apply to everyone. Materials presented are believed to be from reliable sources, and no representations can be made as to its accuracy. All ideas and information should be discussed in detail with one of our qualified representatives prior to implementation.
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0: 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Right now it's 63 degrees.
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0: Time now for Michigan's number one outdoor radio show, Mike Avery's Outdoor Magazine. Mike Avery has covered the outdoors in Michigan for more than four decades, and that tradition continues today. Outdoor Magazine is brought to you by Jay's Sporting Goods, the Yeider Insurance Group, Angler Quest Pontoons, the Forward Corporation, Security Credit Union, Offshore Tackle, Hammond Drives and Equipment, Garber Chevrolet, the West Branch Visitors Bureau, Rapid River Knife Works, and by Michigan Brand Meats. 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
1: Well, thank you, Ken Hunter, for that introduction, and welcome to another edition of the Outdoor Magazine radio show right here on the Outdoor Magazine radio network on more than 30 radio stations across our great state of Michigan. I'm actually working on another one. I can't tell you who it is, but I'm cautious. Oh, yeah, Charlie. I am cautiously optimistic that this will come through, and it would make me a very, very happy guy. And if it doesn't, a very, very sad guy. But I can't tell you anything more about it until I can tell you more about it. One thing we can talk about for sure is the weather. It's the heat. Oh, my goodness. Now, as I look at the weather forecast for this weekend, I think it's still going to be warm. Not going to cool down till next week. But holy cow, has it been hot. 101 degrees last week. In fact, what was it? Tuesday? I actually went fishing Tuesday. I thought, you know what? It's going to be a good day to fish. If it's going to be 100 degrees, I want to be on the water. And I was. And it wasn't too bad on the water. You know, that big bimini, that big canvas top on the Angler Quest gives you a lot of protection from the sun. And I tend to hide under there when I have a crew that will let me, when I have a crew who knows what they're doing so I can just stay at the helm and let them fish. And I did on Tuesday. And it wasn't bad. I was out there with Nick Grillo of Michigan Brand Meats, a good friend of mine, excellent angler. Another good friend of mine, Ross Elliott, who knows his way around the boat on the water. And Emil Rousseau, formerly of the Forward Corporation and the Lumberjack Restaurant, recently retired Emil Rousseau, also a very good angler. So I just kind of got things started, took us to where they were fishing, got out of the way. But when I did walk to the back of the boat and get hit by the sun, I'm like, ooh, it's hot out there. I didn't realize how hot, though, until we got back on shore. Because while we were on the water, we had a pretty good southwest breeze, which is a good direction for me, where I like to fish. But it was a cooling breeze, or so I thought, until we got back to shore and the heat hit me like a frying pan beside my head, upside my head. 101 degrees. Man, that's hot. I don't care if it's muggy or it's dry. 101 degrees is hot. And I'm not used to 101 degrees, and none of us here in Michigan are. But what are you going to do about it? Nothing. Stay inside as much as you can, or schedule a day on the water, which is what we did. Anyway, speaking of that trip, I told you who I was with, but out there, of course, on the Angler Quest, we had a decision in the morning. I knew of a really good hot spot 11 miles offshore. It was an 11-mile run from where I keep my boat, which is not a, you know, 11 miles, okay. We got a big, beautiful, comfortable boat. I just had the tubes power washed to get all the junk, all the grass off them. So I know we could make good time. I knew we weren't going to be dragged down, bogged down by all that stuff on the tubes. But then I thought, you know what? Yeah, I know there's a honey hole out there 11 miles offshore. But I also know of a honey hole, a mile from the mouth of the river where I can consistently catch fish all summer long. And I thought back to what my dad told me when he was still around. Never leave fish to find fish. Or another variation, never drive over fish looking for fish. And man, is that true. If you are a weekend warrior, if you are a recreational

0: recreational angler. I'm not talking about tournament anglers, because all bets are off if you're a tournament angler, because you're looking for a specific size fish. I am not a tournament angler for a couple of reasons. Number one, I'm not a good enough fisherman. But number two, I don't want to take something that I enjoy as much as I enjoy walleye fishing and turn it into a competition. For me, that would ruin it. Now, for a lot of my friends who still crave competition, who are still looking for a way to compete and they can't play football or basketball or hockey or something anymore, tournaments are a great outlet. I don't look at it that way. I can't approach it that way. If I turned fishing into a competition, it would absolutely ruin it. So I avoid tournaments. You know, I've screwed around with some club tournaments and some marina tournaments years ago, and those were fun because it was like 20 boats, 20 bucks, low pressure. But this full-blown tournament fishing, it's not for me. But it is for a lot of people, and thank goodness, because the average weekend warrior, like me, benefits greatly from the tournaments and the tournament anglers, because those people are out there in the worst conditions, so they're punishing their boats, they're punishing their gear, and they're pioneering new tactics and new techniques for finding fish and catching fish and dialing it in that eventually will work their way down to the weekend warrior like me. Now, I call myself a weekend warrior, but I will tell you this. I try to avoid fishing on the weekends whenever possible. Because my schedule is fairly flexible, you know, any day but Wednesday, I can pretty much fish, if Mother Nature allows. I did a Sunday trip a couple of weeks ago because that's when I had to do it, and I was shocked at the number of boats out there. And it's just, I want to avoid that. I don't want to deal with it if I don't have to. But if I had a job where I worked Monday through Friday, I'd be forced to fish the weekends. But thankfully, that's not the case. I told you I took the Angler Quest upstream to a local marina, had it lifted, and they power washed the tubes, the tri-tunes, the three tubes on that Angler Quest. It is amazing how much of a difference that makes. You know, if you get, an inch and a half, even 2 inches of crud, of grass, of algae, whatever that stuff is, it's gross, growing on your tubes, man, does it affect your performance. Now, you might say, well, why don't you just get it bottom painted? Back when I ran fiberglass boats that I kept in the slip, we did get them bottom painted with anti-fouling paint, and it helped a lot. But with these tubes, I don't want to get them bottom painted because, to be honest with you, for one thing, we turn them around and sell them at the end of every season. So I don't want to bottom paint a boat that somebody else is going to be stuck with. And I mean stuck with the bottom paint. So the option is, at least once a summer, sometimes twice a summer, have the boat lifted, have it power washed, get the tubes back to pristine, and man, what a difference it makes. In the speed, in the top performance, in the agility, just in the feel. It's not sluggish, it's not responsive, it's agile, and it really makes a difference. And that's something I highly recommend if you've got crud on your tubes. So what else is going on? Oh, the third annual Mike Avery Outdoors Charity Golf Outing is coming up in just a couple of weeks now. I wish my golf game was better. Last year at this point in the summer, my golf game was significantly better than it is now. But this year, I'm fishing more than I was. I find that early in the summer, it's an either-or. Either I'm concentrating, either I'm golfing more and fishing less, or I'm fishing more and golfing less. I think what I want to do is fish more and golf less. I'll save the golf for the end of the summer when my fishing is pretty much done, but that doesn't do me any good in getting ready for the golf outing. I am very optimistic about this year's golf outing, looking forward to it so much. The only wild card is Mother Nature, as it always is. Will Mother Nature give us a nice, cool 72-degree morning? Or will it be 90 and muggy? Or will we have thunderstorms? I don't know the answer to that, and there's nothing we can do about it, so I'm not going to worry about it. But we have a record number of golfers signed up. We still have room for more. We have an outstanding number of raffle items, auction items, prizes, but we're still looking for more. I know this is a last-minute plea, but as I told you last week and the week before, my goal is to raise as much money as possible with this event for a group called Outdoor Mentors, to raise money for projects to get Michigan kids outdoors. Get them outdoors. 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And let them decide what they want to do, but at least they've been exposed to it. The website is outdoormentors.org/Avery, outdoormentors.org/Avery. I'd love to have you join us. Love to have you help us out. Another event coming up. This one's just recently sponsored. This is a Michigan bear hunting seminar at Jay's Sporting Goods in Gaylord, Sunday, August 2nd, with Johnny Bowler, the Bear Whisperer, and me. Now, I'm not there to talk my expertise on bear hunting. I am there to introduce my friend Johnny and throw him a few questions to get the conversation started. But that is Sunday, August 2nd at Jay's Sporting Goods in Clare. Details on that coming up. Speaking of coming up here on this week's radio show, after the break, my buddy Nick Grillo of Michigan Brand talks about, oh, a Lake Superior fishing adventure that is second to none. I call it a world-class fishing adventure. We'll talk about that in detail. Then hour number two, Eric Austin of Jay's Sporting Goods helps us get ready for the upcoming archery season. It's coming fast now. He's also going to promo that bear hunting seminar with Johnny and some other seminars coming up at Jay's. Jordan Mason, the director of the DNR shooting ranges, will join me to talk about those options. Then Tom Weston, again from the DNR, answers this week's Ask Avery question, and I think it's a very interesting one, as I think all of the Ask Avery questions are. And in hour number three, we're talking bass fishing in Michigan with Jerry Gostadek, and I hope to wrap it all up with Wild Game Chef Extraordinaire Dixie Dave Miner. My name is Mike Avery. This show is called Outdoor Magazine. 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I would love to hear from you. Let me know what's on your mind, what you think, what you're sick of, what you love, want to hear more of. 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

0: 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You can hear us in St. Joe, WSJM 94.9 FM. And you can hear us north of the bridge in Marquette, WDMJ 1320 AM. 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And there is a lot of walleye fishing going on out of Lynnwood Beach Marina right now. I don't usually fish out of Lynnwood Beach. I fish out of the mouth of the Saginaw River. And the walleye fishing there has been pretty good as well. Earlier this week, I was joined by a good friend of mine, Nick Grillo, on the Angler Quest, along with mutual friends Ross Elliott and Emil Rousseau, formerly of the Lumberjack Restaurant. And we caught some nice fish. But I was looking at Nick thinking, man, this must seem like a really, really boring trip for him. Because just a few days earlier, he had what I consider the ultimate freshwater fishing adventure. I'm going to let Nick tell you more about that as he joins us now on the Outdoor Magazine phone line. Nick, welcome, buddy. How are you?
1: Hey, Mike. Good. How are you today?
0: I'm good. It feels good to be inside in a semi-air-conditioned studio after being on the water yesterday when it was 100 degrees.
1: Yeah, no kidding, right? As soon as I got home, I took a nice cool shower and, yep, relaxed in the AC the rest of the day. Yep.
0: Yeah. Hey, Nick, you are one of the hardest core hunters and anglers I know. How did this get started? Is this a passion you were born with? Did you develop this as you grew up or what?
1: Thanks, Mike. Yeah, so I actually learned all this from my grandpa. I had a couple older brothers that were into hunting and fishing, and I didn't really get the hunting itch until a little older, until I was like 16 to 18. But we had a pond at our house when I was growing up, so I did grow up learning how to just bobber fish in the backyard and all that stuff. And a couple times, you know, I would go out on the bay with my dad and my grandpa. But my grandpa was the one who, you know, finally at like 16, I said, hey, I want to go hunting with you, Grandpa. And he took me out, actually up to the UP, and I got to learn being at deer camp, and I got to learn sitting in the woods and hoping to see a couple deer, and my first buck was a perfect 3.5-inch spike. Still to this day means the most, you know, anything to me. It was just, I still remember it just like today, and getting that hug from Grandpa and him being so proud of me, and that was still like probably the most memorable part of my whole life was that moment. So yeah, and then fishing, like I said, I grew up bass fishing. And then these last, I don't know, 5 to 10 years since we have our own boat, we've been doing a lot more salmon fishing and lake trout fishing. And with lake trout jigging becoming popular, we've been diving into that a lot. So that's where this trip kind of came in.
0: Yeah, in fact, we talked about jigging for salmon and trout last weekend here on the show. And I thought, this is interesting because I figured I would have you on here this week coming up. You went out to Standard Rock in the middle of Lake Superior. That alone is an adventure, but you didn't go with a captain this time. You took your own boat out. Tell me what the mindset was there, Nick, and what the preparation process was like to be able to do this.
1: Well, yeah, like you said, this is in the middle of Lake Superior, and weather changes in Michigan on a dime, as you know. It changes so fast. So this is actually the third year in a row that we've tried to make this trip happen. And I'm kind of lucky enough where I can change my schedule around as long as anything's not dire need at work and everything. But my main buddy that I fish with, Tom, that we go lake trout fishing with, he only has so much vacation time a year. So usually what we do is we take off a whole week and we try to fish that week. And if we get any days that are blowing, we'll go out that day. So we kind of did... you've talked about it numerous times, but we did it the right way where we went out with a charter captain the first time. So back in 2023, we went out with Travis White of Keweenaw Charters and had an amazing time. So we kind of got the layout of the land and learned how to go out there and how to fish it. And then these past 3 summers, yeah, we've been trying hard, and every week it hasn't worked out, but then for every year. And then this year we had an amazing 3-day window. And the first day there was no wind, but we had some rain coming over the lake. And as you know, even, you know, especially on the Saginaw Bay, but anywhere, that wind and rain comes out of nowhere. And usually when there's rain in July, there's thunder behind it too. So we decided not to fish that day. But we got 2 amazing days that were just flat as could be. We ended up having a little chop while we were out there. But again, for July, for middle of Lake Superior, we had an amazing flat 2 days out there.
0: Your boat is a what, 20-foot polar craft?
1: No, 17.9.
0: 17.9 polar craft.
1: Yeah, with a 115 on the back.
0: That you decided to take in the middle of Lake Superior.
1: Yep. We've taken it out of Frankfort, out of Manistee. We haven't done Ludington yet, but we've done Leland. We've taken it out a few, you know, bigger ports like that and gone on to some big water. But you can see shore, and you still have phone service. So this came into play, too, where you needed the safety aspect. So I had the Garmin InReach, which we don't have to spend a lot of time on, but that enables you to text, you know, people from shore via the satellites. And I can't remember if I even told you this part, Mike, but for some reason I got one text the whole time while I was out there that actually came through my phone, and it was from you.
0: was that the text from me wondering?
1: Yeah. Are you still around?
0: You still alive, Nick?
1: And, I tried texting you back and it didn't work. So I don't know how that text got through. But for the other times, I did my Garmin InReach, and my wife was at home base sitting on shore, and she was watching the weather for us. And I text her on the Garmin to say, hey, we just made it to the rock. We're okay. And every about 2 to 4 hours, I just text an update to say, still everything good. And then even coming in, I would say, hey, we're heading in. That way, if she didn't hear from us in an hour and a half to 2 hours, she'd know to, you know, call up there. And we had actually that Captain Travis. We had him kind of on standby knowing that we were out there in case we needed a local person to help out.
0: Yeah, that was good thinking.
1: So that was kind of the safety aspect. Yeah, and then we have 3 different ways to get in case something happens. So we have the big motor. We have a kicker motor that we use for trolling. And then we even had our Minn Kota up front, which obviously would take forever to get in. But at least we had ways of kind of controlling the boat if something did break down like that way.
0: And you had done some research by making long runs out on Saginaw Bay to see how much fuel it took and all that kind of stuff beforehand, right?
1: Correct. Yep. And just picking good days on Saginaw Bay is hard enough, but that's exactly what we did. We picked some calm days, and we just went for a drive, just had it planed out the whole time and just drove for an hour and a half to 2 hours and did the mileage. I checked to see how much gas we burned up, so that way we kind of had that research too, if we had to take any cans of gas with us. And it was actually better than I thought. We used about half a tank of gas just going there and back. And the reef is like 5 or 6 miles long. So even when you get to the reef, you're kind of bouncing around looking from either hump to hump or different rock piles or different areas. So you're even burning gas while you're out there just trying to find fish.
0: Yeah. So how long did it take you to run out to the Standard Rock then?
1: So the first morning was really foggy. We kind of knew it was going to, but we were kind of content with going out there slow if needed to. And it took us an hour and 48 minutes that first day. And then just to get to the rock. And a lot of that was because of the fog, because we were going nice and slow. We even checked for ferries and freighters on, I forget what the website's called, but where you can see their routes to make sure that none were crossing anywhere close to us that we had to kind of pay attention to. And then the next morning went a lot better. It took about an hour and 20 minutes without the fog.
0: Oh, so you went out there 2 days in a row. What time in the morning did you leave that first day, Nick?
1: First day we left about a little after 4, and the second morning we left a little bit before 4 a.m. We were trying to make sure to get there for the sunrise bite.
0: So you actually left shore before sunrise on a foggy day, heading for Standard Rock, some 50 miles out in the middle of Lake Superior. That's pretty gutsy.
1: It is, and I'm not really comfortable with going out of a port that I'd never done before, so that was part of going out with a charter captain, like we talked from years past. And even when we got up there the night before, we got there about 4 or 3 hours before dark, we took the boat out and we just went for a couple miles just to kind of get a lay of the land, to kind of expect what we're looking for when we come out, even just to look for fishing nets. I wanted to make sure there's no fishing nets, but there was no buoys that might come out of nowhere. And obviously just to make sure we weren't going to run into any shallow water until we got, you know, that couple miles offshore. So we kind of did a little research like that just to make sure we were all buttoned up.
0: So you took this very seriously, Nick. This wasn't on a whim. This was well researched and well planned out.
1: Yeah, exactly. And that's what I definitely recommend to anybody. This isn't something you can just kind of go out there and just use your phone and say, oh, it's this way, let's go find it. We even had a compass on, and we actually used that a lot more in the fog because we were going slow. And my hummingbird was kind of having difficult reading which way we were driving because we were just putzing out there slow to start. So we were using the compass a good amount just to make sure we were heading the right direction because we couldn't see shore or nothing.
0: Wow, Nick. Hang tight. I got to take a break here on the Outdoor Magazine show. But when we come back, I want to talk to you more about, you know, once you got out there, what you found, what the fishing was like. You documented all this on video, which I think is very cool. So anyway, we'll take that break. We're talking with Nick Grillo, just a hardcore outdoor, Michigan outdoor guy. He loves to hunt and fish. But he also, by the way, happens to be part of the famous Grillo family. Well, famous to me. 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Nick is putting a video of this adventure together. In fact, he already has a trailer of it. I've seen it. It's very impressive. By the time you hear this radio show this weekend, you can find it online as well. He took his 18-foot, not even 18-foot, Polar Craft, which is a beautiful boat, but out in the dark, in the fog, to Lake Superior to look for giant lake trout and then jig them up. And guess what? They found them. I've seen the pictures. I've seen the video. It's legit. We'll take that break. When we come back, we'll talk more with Nick about this adventure, how they found those fish, how they caught them, how big they were, and more coming up right here on Outdoor Magazine.
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0: 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We're talking right now with Nick Grillo of Michigan Brand, not about Michigan Brand, but about his passion for the outdoors, his love for the outdoors, a recent freshwater fishing adventure he had in the middle of Lake Superior. He took his 18-foot polar craft out to the rock, Standard Rock, 50 miles in Lake Superior. Nick, what did you find once you got out there?
1: Yeah, that you worded that perfect. An adventure, that's what it was. So, obviously, first thing we found out when we got out there was the lighthouse. And even though we were so anxious to get fishing, we couldn't help but just sit there and be in awe of it. And I think a lot of people on your show will understand this, listening to the show. The fishing kind of came second in this trip. I mean, that's just the honest to truth. The lighthouse was just amazing, and just the feel of being out there in the middle of Superior with nobody around, miles and miles of nothing but water. It was just, it was such a wonderful feeling. But anyway, so we started looking for fish, and we went probably an hour and a half to 2 hours before we actually found more than like a single fish by himself. And we kind of were hopping from hump to hump, and I was getting a little discouraged, I'm not going to lie, but we finally found, I don't know, probably 10 to 15 fish that were laying on this little hump that came up, and we started fishing them, and that's when we caught our first one. And it was a good one. It wasn't, you know, one of these monsters we were after, but it made it so good to, like, get a fish on and just look at each other. So my buddy Tom, his nickname is actually BLT, Big Liquor Tom, but we went out there. And he had an underwater camera. I think it was called a Water Wolf. I guess, don't quote me, I can't remember the name now. But it's one of those cameras that you tie on your line, and then you tie the fishing lure right to the camera, and you have like a 4 to 6 foot leader.
0: Uh-huh.
1: And he put that down, and we were not live time. He'd have to bring it up, and then he'd plug the card back in his phone. So we did that a couple times, and we were seeing 15 to 20 fish below our jigs, just swimming and swirling on it, and we weren't even getting bites, but they were just swatting at it and just going nuts. So we kind of knew we were on active fish. And yeah, it took probably, like I said, that hour and a half to 2 hours to find a good pot of fish that was active. And that day was still a wonderful day, but we caught 18 that day. And the second day was a little bit better. We caught 51 that day.
0: 51?
1: It was, yep, it was fun. Kind of the same thing where the morning bite, it was a little better because we went to that spot where we found the active fish. And that morning, we did the same thing with the underwater camera. And my buddy Tom there, he hooked up a big one, and he fought it for about 12 to 15 minutes, and it popped off. We didn't get a good look at it, but just with how long he was fighting and the runs, we could tell that it was a good one, obviously. That was the heartbreaker of the trip.
0: Let me back up a step. When you said you were looking for fish that first day, were you using forward-facing sonar, traditional sonar? Were you sight fishing in that crystal clear water? How were you looking for fish, Nick?
1: So we were actually using the 2D, and we were, you know, not going too fast, but going around between, you know, 4 to 5 miles an hour and just driving over rock piles. And we, you know, had a couple spots on the map that we saw that came up. So, essentially, the reef is 500 foot around it, deep. It's, you know, there's 400 to 500, and then it just shoots right up to like 200. But then you'll find individual humps, and some of those humps came up to 60 foot, 80 foot. So those humps is what we were kind of targeting, and we were just going basically from hump to hump, and we were putzing over it and trying to mark them on the 2D and the side scan. As soon as we did, then we would shut off the big motor, put on the Minn Kota, and then we did put down the trolling motor, and then we did put down the live scope. And okay. Then we were using forward-facing sonar to kind of target these fish and try to get it right over top of them. And that obviously helped because we were seeing how they reacted to and if they were chasing baits and everything.
0: So you're using a spot lock to stay basically in place, and then you're jigging. Are you using jigging spoons? Are you using Larry Jennings jigs or what, Nick?
1: Yeah, kind of everything. I wish I would have, because obviously this was a couple of days before your show last weekend, and I wish I would have heard that Larry was on, because we did catch a couple of good ones on Jonah jigs. Mm. Those are my favorite jigs for kings by far, and I've had some great days really with Lakers with them too. So we used a couple of them on this trip, and they did catch some good fish.
0: Hang tight, Nick. We got to take another break. We'll come back and wrap up this story. We're talking with Nick Grillo of Michigan Brand Meats, michiganbrand.net. But we're talking with him about his fishing adventure at Standard Rock, where they traveled out to the rock, him and a buddy, to jig up giant lake trout. How big a fish did he get? We'll find out after the break. I want you to think about one tool you use every day, whether it's in the field, on the water, or just around the house. I bet you can't come up with something more versatile than a good knife. And for me, that's a Rapid River knife, handmade by craftsmen in Michigan's Upper Peninsula, and guaranteed for life. 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Ever thought about how much money you have in your hunting and fishing equipment? I bet the answer would surprise you. And what if you had to replace that gear? Could you even do it? 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

0: We found kind of all around everything. We found little fish, we found active fish, we found tight-lipped fish, but yep, we found the big one I was after. So it was actually a Swedish pimple I was using at that moment, because it was that first morning when we were still trying to find what the fish were wanting and what they were going to bite on. And it was a size 7 Swedish pimple, all white. And we had a fish right below us. I went down and he hit it on the downfall where my line just stopped. And I said, huh, I'm not at bottom yet. So I closed my bail and I reeled up and I felt the weight and I just hooked set right there. And I knew right away it was a big one. And it was one of those big fights where he just ran right to the bottom and stayed right on bottom until he was finally tired enough for me to bring him up about 16, 18 minutes later.
1: Oh, man, that's a long fight.
0: Yeah. And it was a little bit heavier of a rod. It was, I think it's a 7.5, but it's a medium-heavy rod. And we were using 30-pound braid, so it was definitely enough to handle him. But I didn't want to horse him and be too rough. But we got him up to the top, got him in the net, and maybe if you don't mind, you can share that picture here soon and on your page. But, yep, he was a beautiful fish. And the best part is we got it all on video, like you mentioned. I am going to put a YouTube video together, and this big fish is on that.
1: How big was your biggest one you got out there, Nick?
0: So, to be honest, we didn't weigh him, but he was just a hair under 35 inches in length. And the reason we didn't weigh him is because he was bleeding a little bit. We brought him up and had that long fight, so obviously he was pretty tired. And these are pretty delicate old fish, and the last thing I wanted to do is to not have that fish make it back. So we did put him in the live well to rest for a little bit. We threw him on the bump board and got that weight or measurement, and then we took a couple of quick picks. And then I still had to hold him over the side of the boat for a while before he had enough strength to go down. I mean, I'm talking like 15 to 20 minutes before I finally got him to go down.
1: Really?
0: So, yeah, I was feeling really bad because I'm like, oh, I do not want this fish to die. I really want to let him go, you know. And then he finally kicked off strong enough that he went straight down. So that made me feel real good. But like I mentioned, these are real kind of delicate old fish. So that's the last thing I wanted.
1: Yeah, well, and there's...
0: But I'm guessing...
1: There's such a wonderful resource, and the fact that you were so concerned and took such care with that fish to release him, that says a lot, Nick.
0: Mm-hmm. Yeah, and I'm guessing mid-20s, maybe even high-20s is kind of our rough estimate on what the fish was.
1: Oh, I'd go with a solid 30 if I was you. Nobody can disprove it. Just go with 30.
0: There you go. Yeah, that's a good number.
1: So did you catch a bunch of big fish or the one big fish? I mean, you said you caught 50 fish, so what was the size range?
0: Yep, we caught probably, I guess I don't know the percentage, but we did catch a lot of 10 to 15 pounders, but I think we only caught that one for sure that was in that 20 to 30 pound range, if not higher in the 30s. So I don't want to make it sound like it wasn't the trip of a lifetime, because it was. But just as numbers, it was amazing how many fish we caught. But we did catch a lot of like 10 to 15 pounders.
1: But there's nothing wrong with a 10 to 15 pound lake trout
0: on the rod.
1: Yeah,
0: exactly.
1: And
0: you're
1: the fact
0: that every day you go fishing,
1: that you documented this the way you did with the underwater video, with the drone video, with the video from the surface. I can't wait to see this video. I've seen a trailer and it looks very impressive, Nick.
0: Yeah, I'm really excited. I kind of started piecing it together and hoping to have it done in a week or two. So, yeah, I'm excited to share it.
1: Well, I will share that picture on my my Facebook page. I will post the trailer on my Facebook page, if you don't mind. And I'll send people, when you get it done, to your YouTube channel, which is what? Am I Nick Outdoors?
0: Yep, that's it. So, yep, if you don't mind, I'd love all that. M.I. is in Michigan, M.I. Yep.
1: Yeah, because you are a Michigan guy, just like I am, Nick, and I appreciate that. Man, you did such a wonderful job. I'll be happy to share that. Thanks for sharing the story of this adventure. And then just a couple of days later, you went out with me on Saginaw Bay walleye fishing. That must have been a little boring compared to that Lake Superior trip.
0: I wouldn't say that, but yeah, my arms are sore from fighting those fish, I'll be honest. Yeah.
1: All right, Nick, always a pleasure. Congrats on a wonderful trip. Thanks.

0: For sharing the story, and I look forward to the video. M.I. Nick Outdoors on YouTube. His name is Nick Grillo of Michigan Brand, MichiganBrand.net, a great partner of me, Mike Avery, and the Mike Avery Outdoors franchise and the Outdoor Magazine radio show. 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Great story from Nick Grillo. We'll take a break for the top of the hour. Coming back in hour number two, going to talk with Eric Austin of Jay's Sporting Goods about getting ready for the archery season, plus a bear hunting seminar with the bear whisperer, Johnny Bowler.
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0: Time now for Michigan's number one outdoor radio show, Mike Avery's Outdoor Magazine. Mike Avery has covered the outdoors in Michigan for more than four decades, and that tradition continues today. Outdoor Magazine is brought to you by Jay's Sporting Goods, the Yeider Insurance Group, Angler Quest Pontoons, the Forward Corporation, Security Credit Union, Offshore Tackle, Hammond Drives and Equipment, Garber Chevrolet, the West Branch Visitors Bureau, Rapid River Knife Works, and by Michigan Brand Meats. 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
1: Indeed, this is the big guy, Mike Avery. 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The content is exactly the same. 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I also do podcasts for three of my advertising partners as well. I do a podcast every month for Offshore Tackle. I do a podcast for Killer Food Plots, and I do a podcast for Angler Quest Pontoons. In fact, on the original schedule that I sent out to Charlie and young Jonathan Dent. Now, that's not saying that Charlie is old Charlie, but I refer to Charlie as Charlie and John as young Jonathan Dent. I sent him a schedule that said we would do an Angler Quest podcast today. But you know what? We're going to wait and do it next week till after the Angler Quest owner's tourney. So that seemed to make sense. So keep an ear out for that as well. So what is going on in the outdoors here in Michigan right now? Well, it's been hot. We know that. It's been hot, hot, hot. The fishing, from my perspective, has been surprisingly good on the skinny water of Saginaw Bay for mid-July. Food plots are still going in the ground. I'm going to start getting ready for a bear hunt in Ontario, which is less than a month away now. I'm going to use my 10-point crossbow that I got from Jay's Sporting Goods a couple of years ago. In fact, I will probably take that crossbow back to the archery department at Jay's to have them go over it and tweak it once again before I head to Ontario. Every time I go to Canada, I take a bow. I've killed bears in Ontario with a recurve, which was incredibly rewarding. I've taken a couple with compound bows, and I've taken several with crossbows, and I think I'm going to stick with the crossbow this year. So I'm looking at the bow season a little bit earlier than probably many of you who will not start bow hunting until, what, October 1st? Either way, I got thinking, you know, it's about time to start thinking that direction, as many of you already are. So I reached out to the folks at Jay's Sporting Goods, in particular, Eric Austin. Eric is the new archery department buyer, and he's with us now on the Outdoor Magazine phone line. Eric, welcome to the show. How are you?
2: I'm good. Thanks for having me.
1: Well, listen, it's a real pleasure. Tell me a little bit about your journey, because you're relatively new to the archery buyer position at Jay's. How did you get there? What does your path look like?
2: Well, I actually started at Jay's when I got out of high school in 2014. And I worked here for about 5 years. And in that stint, I was an archery tech. And Then I was graduated to the hunting department manager. But in that stretch, I just found myself looking for something different, wanting to try something different. And so I went and I worked another job for close to 7 years. And I just found myself missing the hunting and outdoor industry in general. And so I wanted to find a pathway back into it. And so I decided to go to college through the through Mid-Michigan College and the Hunting and Angling Scholars Program. And in doing so, I needed a job with a little more flexible schedule so it would allow me to go to college and attend those classes. And I thought, well, what better place than Jay's? So I reached back out to Chad, and we had stayed in touch for a long time since I was gone, but I reached back out about the potential of coming back, and thankfully they welcomed me back with open arms. And through my college journey and throughout working here, this position opened up, and I thought it would be an awesome opportunity to be able to build a career here at Jay's. And so I went for it, and I was fortunate enough to get it. So it's kind of a long, you know, 10-year story, but it ended up here, and I couldn't be more grateful.
1: Well, congrats on that, and how cool is it to be able to work and make a career in a field that you have a passion for? I can relate to that. I mean, it makes going to work a lot easier some days.
2: Absolutely. Coming from a place where, you know, I didn't necessarily enjoy what I was doing on a day-to-day basis. It was just more of a, you know, put money in the bank, put food on the table, yeah, sort of gig. You know, I wanted something a little more fulfilling, and I was definitely able to find that here.
1: Okay, so you started as an archery tech. Now you're the archery buyer, so you've got a real good handle on archery in general. I bet you're going to tell me and our listeners, hey, don't wait till the last minute. Start thinking that direction now. Start moving that direction now. Get the bow out. Get the crossbow out. Look at things. Have them tweaked. Have them gone over now rather than later.
2: Without a doubt, yeah. I mean, I'm sure you've been in here in September.
1: yes, I have.
2: it can be a little bit of a madhouse in September. So I always try and tell people, you know, the earlier you can get in here and get your stuff looked at, the better. Or at least, you know, get it out. Maybe you have no intentions of coming into a shop. You think everything's fine until all of a sudden you get your bow out, you know, September 15th, getting ready for bow season. And, you know, you notice your strings cut or, you know, whatever it may be, just get it out and at least look at it sooner than later, because it can be a lot harder to get things taken care of in that month of September leading up to October than it is right now.
1: Is this new generation of high-tech compounds, and especially crossbows, are they more susceptible to failure or at least maintenance issues because they are so high tech and there's so much energy stored in those cams, in those wheels?
2: You know, I would say so. You know, like, so a lot of the older bows, you know, with the smaller cams, the short risers, the long limbs, you know, those obviously didn't have as much power as today's bows. So yeah, you know, and especially when you start looking at the crossbows too, you know, crossbows are shooting, you know, anywhere from 400 up to 515-ish feet a second. And that's a ton of energy stored in just a small little compact spot. So that's going to require yearly, I would say, maintenance. But, you know, we recommend at least getting your string and cables changed on your crossbows every 2 years or every 500 shots. Now, most people aren't shooting their crossbow 500 times in a two-year span unless you really just enjoy shooting. But so that's why we say that two-year mark is crucial, because even though you're not shooting it and it's just sitting there, it's still all that pressure on those strings and on those limbs. So it's just nice to get a fresh start every 2 years and know that you're doing your due diligence to make sure you get the longest life possible out of that crossbow or compound for that matter.
1: I actually found out with my 10 point that I bought there at Jay's, you know, I'd come in and see Kevin and the guys in the archery department and Claire, and they looked at it and said, Avery, you must shoot enough that we need to replace these every year. Now, it's not an inexpensive process, but it makes me feel better. And as much as I have shot crossbows and love crossbows and am very comfortable with crossbows, I got to be honest, they still scare me a little bit. And I think it's okay to have a healthy respect for something that holds that much energy right in front of your face.
2: As you should, yeah. They can, you know, like I said, it's just so much compact energy right there. Things, you know, things do happen. Things do go wrong, but a lot of it can be prevented or at least minimalized with the proper care and maintenance on it.
1: Yeah, and we'll talk about that after the break. We're talking with Eric Austin, the archery department, the archery buyer for Jay's Sporting Goods. He buys for the Claire store and the Gaylord store. The website for Jay's is jaysportinggoods.com, jaysportinggoods.com. 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Go into the store. It's an experience. I was up there just a few weeks ago in the not in the archery department, but in the fishing department. I bought new trolling rods. I bought new trolling reels. And it was just a lot of fun to walk through the store. I've been working with Jay's forever. Great people. 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So we will take that break. When we come back, I want to talk with Eric about maintenance, about what is hot these days. Is traditional archery even a thing anymore? Plus, we've got to talk about some seminars coming up at Jay's, including a bear hunting seminar with Johnny Bowler, the Bear Whisperer. I'll be there as well, but I'm not going to share my expertise. I'm just there to introduce Johnny and get him telling some stories, and I think you're going to enjoy that. That, by the way, is at the Gaylord store. It is Sunday, August 2nd. I think it's at 1 o'clock in the afternoon, but we'll verify with Eric when we come back after the break. Again, Eric Austin of Jay's Sporting Goods, jaysportinggoods.com, jaysportinggoods.com. My name is Mike Avery. 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

0: You can hear the Outdoor Magazine show in Houghton Lake on the Twister 92.1 WTWS. You can hear us in Sandusky in the Thumb, WMIC, 660 AM, 95.3 FM. And you can hear us north of the bridge in the Sioux on WKNW 1400 AM. I'll be going through the Sioux here in less than a month now on my way to White River, Ontario, Canada for a bear hunt. And I will have my 10-point crossbow that I got at Jay's Sporting Goods. We're talking with Eric Austin of Jay's Sporting Goods right now. He is the archery department buyer. It's a new position to him. Eric, once again, congrats. How cool is that to end up working in a field that you love so much?
1: It's the best. I mean, I set out to achieve that, and I was fortunate enough to land it in a place close to home. You know, I was born and raised right here, so it's really nice. I feel really grateful.
0: Well, I am certainly very happy for you. The folks at Jay's are great people. As I say, I've worked with them forever, and I know it's going to be a wonderful move for you. Let's talk about archery today. Is traditional archery, and by that I mean compounds, recurves and longbows, are they a factor at all anymore? Does anybody walk in the door at Jay's and say, hey, I want a recurve?
1: Oh, yeah. Yeah, we get a lot of guys, actually. You'd be surprised. There's still quite, I mean, obviously the market isn't what it used to be on the traditional side of things, but we still get enough buzz around traditional bows that it's important that we have a good selection of traditional bows, arrows, broadheads, points, accessories, you know, whatever it may be. Because we see a lot of guys that just, they're just old school and they want to keep it old school, or there's a lot of new school guys that want to try the traditional style. They just want to get away from all the technology, all the fancy new toys on the compounds and crossbows, and they want to dabble in the traditional side of things. So we still see a lot of guys.
0: And I get that, because I have never had more enjoyable archery hunts in my entire life than when I had a recurve in my hand, because it's so pure, it's so basic, it's so straightforward, it's instinctive. But there's a challenge in there. And for me, you know, I just wasn't willing to shoot as much as I had to be proficient and effective and confident. And I think whatever archery gear we're using, you've got to have the confidence, and you owe that to the game, to the critters that you're chasing.
1: Yeah, and that's, you know, I'm kind of similar. I have a recurve, and I have the full setup, and I've been out hunting with it a few times, and I've taken a doe with it. But I find myself not putting in the time that is required to become accurate enough and confident enough, because that's the thing. You know, if you're going to be a traditional bow hunter, you have to shoot nonstop. I mean, even if it's just 3 to 6 arrows a day, but you just have to get that motion and get that rhythm and do it, because that's the only way that you're going to be accurate and confident and do the justice to the animal, as you said.
0: When we look at the other end of the spectrum, compounds and crossbows, when crossbows were first made legal for everybody in Michigan, they took over the state, and I know places like Jay's were selling probably more crossbows than compounds. What's the split these days? What do you see now, Eric?
1: You know, I without looking at the numbers on that, it would be hard to give an exact split, but just going off of what I know from the sales floor and whatnot, I would still say that the crossbow sales outnumber the compound sales, it's definitely not as heavy as it once was when it first became legalized. So I would say right now, it's probably like 60-40. If I had to put a number on it, 60% crossbow, 40% compound.
0: When people come in looking for a crossbow, who are these people? Are they older guys like me? Are they younger guys who just want to maybe increase their accuracy? Who buys a crossbow these days?
1: It is a lot of, you know, we get a lot of older guys that have had shoulder issues, or maybe they just can't pull the weight that they used to, and they're not comfortable bow hunting with a 50-pound or 60-pound bow, which is obviously very capable, but you know, they've just been so used to hunting with 70 pounds, and they've gotten to a point where it's not really comfortable or fun to do that anymore. And so, yeah, you get a lot of those guys that are buying the crossbows. But then there are a handful of the younger generation that maybe they've never bow hunted before a day in their life. Maybe they've only had a deer camp up north and they come up for opening weekend or, you know, whatever it may be. But and so now they want to dabble into the archery side of things to extend their season. We definitely see a fair amount of that as well.
0: You bring up an interesting point about drawing 70 pounds. You know, back in the old days when bows weren't as effective, as efficient, as there was a lot of wasted energy in them. Yeah, maybe you had to pull 70 pounds, but I don't know, Eric. I when I was hunting with a compound, I was shooting 55 pounds, and I blew through everything I shot. I mean, you don't need to shoot 70 pounds anymore, do you?
1: No, you don't. These bows today are so capable, and the knowledge we have in setting up a bow, that's the key part right there. If you're going to hunt with a lighter weight setup, the only thing that you have to really pay attention to is you got to make sure your bow's tuned, first off. You got to have the right arrow and the right broadhead. If you have those three things, you can kill anything. I'd argue you could kill anything in North America with a 50-pound draw.
0: What do you mean by tuning a bow? I get that, but what is that process for people who don't understand?
1: So if you just grab a bow off the shelf and you slap a rest on it, whatever it may be, you know, even if you center it up, and but then you start throwing your stabilizers and everything on, it's going to shoot different, and it depends on your grip, your anchor point. It just depends on a lot of stuff. So by tuning, I mean, it's our job to make sure we get that arrow flying as straight as it possibly can. So we paper tune, and so we'll have the customer shoot through paper, and our ultimate goal is to get a bullet hole. So we don't want that arrow tearing the paper left, right, up, down. We want it to just be a perfect bullet hole right through the paper, and that indicates that that arrow is flying straight. And the straighter your arrow flies, the more energy it gets, the more energy that connects with your target.
0: And that process of tuning, I mean, some days you're going to luck out and it's going to happen fast, it's going to happen right away, but a lot of times it does take time. You got to tweak things, you got to move things. And I get why you say, look, if you're going to do this, do it now, don't wait until September, because if you walk in there now, you're going to have a better experience.
1: You are going to have a better experience, you know, because you're not going to feel pressured because there's people waiting behind you. And our guys, you know, our guys do a really good job of making sure that experience stays the same, no matter how busy we are. We want to treat each customer fully and make sure they're fully taken care of. But it is a lot less stress on the customer and on the staff if we come in now, because then we can do a full setup start to finish, and you're going to have everything shooting perfect just the way you like it before you walk out of the door.
0: What is hot these days in archery? And I know a lot of this is guided by marketing. Whoever puts the most money into marketing, whatever Lee and Tiffany are shooting, whatever, yada yada yada. But when people walk in the door these days, either for a compound or a crossbow, what are they asking for
1: as far as brand?
0: Yeah.
1: You know, as far on the compound side of things, Matthews is definitely, you know, they're an industry leader right now. Matthews, Hoyt, Darton is making a really big comeback.
0: Darton.
1: Been phenomenal. Yeah, they've been phenomenal.
0: I'm glad to hear that.
1: Yeah, we've been having some really good success with Darton these past couple years since we've had them back in the store. And, those three are definitely, I'd say, are leading the charge. But it's hard to find. You won't find a bad bow these days. They all shoot really good, and it's just a matter of preference, what you prefer in the draw cycle and the feel of the shot. But any one of these bows on the shelf, we can set up and make it shoot perfect. And then on the crossbows, I think that goes without saying, you know, 10 points and Ravens are definitely leading the industry and leading our stuff here at the store. They're great bows, and yeah, those would be the brands that come to mind.
0: Well, and speaking of the store, you've got some interesting seminars coming up in the stores, Claire and Gaylord, here over the next few weeks.
1: Yeah, so this weekend in Claire, we actually will have Chris B. here putting on a He's doing a seminar on food plots, and I believe it's food plots and how to set up your property is the seminar he'll be doing this coming weekend on Saturday. And then August 2nd, it is 1 p.m., you were correct on that. So it's Sunday, August 2nd at the Gaylord location. Johnny Bowler will be there doing a bear hunting seminar.
0: Johnny Bowler, the bear whisperer. That'll be a good one.
1: Yeah, I'm looking forward to it. I've been talking to Johnny a little bit over the past couple of days, and it's the first time I've talked to him. You know, I've never met him, but just after talking to him a little bit, I'm super excited to get up to hear that seminar and hear what he's got to say, and I think guys are going to be really excited for that one.
0: And, you know, he's never done anything like this before, so he was a little bit nervous. He said, Mike, are you going to be there? And I said, yeah, I can be there. In fact, I will introduce Johnny, and I'll throw him a few questions to get him going. But he's the type of guy, he's got 36 years of bear guiding experience in Michigan. He's my go-to bear guy these days. I think it's going to be fascinating. That is Sunday, August 2nd, at the Gaylord store. You said at 1 o'clock?
1: Yep, 1 p.m.
0: Is there any charge for these, Eric?
1: There's not. It is free to the public.
0: Excellent. Excellent. Well, Eric, congrats again on the new position as the archery buyer. I look forward to seeing you in the store. I'm going to come in and bring my 10-point in so the guys can go over it. And thanks for setting up that thing with Johnny. That was your idea, by the way. You reached out to me and said, can we do something like that? And I think it's a great idea.
1: Yeah, thank you. Thanks for putting it together. That was awesome.
0: All right, Eric Austin of Jay's Sporting Goods. By the way, again, the website is jayssportinggoods.com. Go there and check it out. That's a very interesting, very good website. You'll find a history of the store, how Jay's got started, how it got started by a man named Jay Poet. He started it out of his house in Clare. I recorded a conversation about the early days of Jay's and how that got started. You can find that on Jay's YouTube channel as well. Great people, great Michigan's premier family-owned outdoor superstore, and I will stand behind that. We'll take a break here in the Outdoor Magazine Show. When we come back, I want to check in with Jordan Mason. Jordan is the director of the shooting ranges for the DNR, and then this week's Ask Avery question, also a DNR question, can a kid, I'm talking 8, 9 years old, can they apply for a Michigan bear or an elk tag? We'll find out in hour two of Outdoor Magazine.
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0: 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Okay, in the previous two segments, I was talking with Eric Austin of Jay Sporting Goods about kind of getting ready for the fall archery season. Continuing on that theme, what about shooting your guns, getting ready for the fall hunting season? Jordan Mason is the range supervisor for the DNR. For the DNR shooting ranges. He's with us now on the Outdoor Magazine phone line, I think, to continue on that theme. Jordan, welcome to the show. How are you?
1: Hey, I'm good. How are you?
0: I'm doing real good. So you are the guy in charge of the DNR ranges. Are there more than one? How many are there?
1: Yeah, I think we have 15 across the
0: 15?
1: State.
0: 15?
1: Wow. Yeah. Yep. So anywhere from Ontonagon, Marquette, all the way down to Allegan, Pontiac, Grass Lake. So we got them all over.
0: Are these open to anyone?
1: Yeah, they're open to the public. Yep. We have two locations that have a pretty minimum shooter fee of $4 a day, and the rest of them are free and open to the public. So
0: yep. are there DNR staffers there, or are these pretty much you're on your own? Or walk me through this process, experience, if you would, Jordan.
1: So we have, I believe, 7 staffed ranges. There's a range safety officer on site, and then we have a few unattended ranges as well. So basically, at our staffed ranges, you'd show up, go and sign in at the tower, and then the range safety officer will, assign you to a shooting bench, and then you go from there.
0: Are these shotgun ranges, pistol ranges, rifle ranges, what?
1: Most of them have a pistol range at 10 yards and also at 25 yards. And then some of them have a 50-yard range and 100. And then Ortonville and Barry have a 200-yard range.
0: I would think the process, for somebody who is a new shooter, if you walk up to a range, that can be a little bit intimidating. Are these ranges for new shooters, or you're thinking these are more for veterans, or how do you see them, Jordan?
1: So what we've been trying to do since I got on is, we are sending our staff members through NRA range safety officer trainings. And then, to piggyback on that, we're also going to be sending them through instructor courses. And so we're trying to cater more towards somebody who's, maybe intimidated at a range to walk up and, get full instruction on what to expect.
0: Yeah. Are they daytime only ranges, or are these lighted for after dark?
1: They're daytime. They open to the public at 10 a.m. and the last shot is at 4:45 p.m. and they're open Thursday through Monday. So they're closed Tuesdays and Wednesdays. In the fall time, we do cater to the busy times with extended hours and days. So in October, we're open 6 days a week. And in November, for the first 15 days, we're open every day.
0: I got to believe in November, things get a little bit busy.
1: Yes. Yep. That's when that's when we see lines and we get to the point where we're kind of trying to push people through. So I guess a big thing is we're trying to get people to shoot a little earlier, maybe take advantage of a day where it's, 75 degrees in September or the end of August. You can come out and you don't have to wait in line, and you can get more instruction from the range safety officers. That's definitely what we're trying to push people towards.
0: Yeah. I think I'm going to personally, I'm going to wait till it's not 100 degrees out. I like that 75 degree range. I think that'll be good. How do we find, Jordan, how do we find where these are? Is there a website or what's the resource here?
1: Yeah, there's a website, michigan.gov/shooting ranges, and it will pull up a list of all the ranges, where they're at, and what the amenities they have.
0: And real quick, there's a new one coming up, what, in Roscommon?
1: Yeah, yep, it's up in Roscommon by Westland, and that should be completed. It's scheduled to be completed later this fall. And one of the cool things up there is right now they're going to put a 200-yard range up there, but it's in the same footprint as a 1,000-yard range. So hopefully in the future we're going to be able to extend that out.
0: Man, if you could offer a 1,000-yard range, you'd get a lot of people there because there aren't many places you can shoot a 1,000 yards. Jordan Mason, appreciate your time. Again, the website, michigan.gov/shooting ranges. Jordan?
1: Yeah.
0: Michigan.gov/shooting ranges. Jordan Mason from the DNR. Appreciate your time with a heads up. Again, listen, I'm not trying to wish the summertime away. Not at all. But we got the guys at Jay saying, don't wait till the last minute. We got the guys at the DNR saying, don't wait till the last minute. So maybe let's not wait till the last minute. We'll take a break. When we come back, we're going to wrap up the second hour of the show with the Ask Avery question. It's a good one. Answered by another DNR guy. His name is Tom Weston. I think Tom's the same guy who didn't get me a bear tag. I might have to give him some more grief about that. When something has been around for a century, it's safe to call it a tradition. 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

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And you can hear us north of the bridge in Escanaba, WCHT, 600 AM, 93.5 FM. 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

0: an interest in bear hunting, they will have already accumulated some points. Is this even possible in Michigan, and how do I do it? Man, that's a great question. I don't know the answer to this, but I know a guy who does. His name is Tom Weston with the DNR, and he's with us now on the Outdoor Magazine phone line. Tom, I think I've forgiven you for not getting me a bear tag, but it still smarts, man. I'm still thinking this is a mistake somewhere.
1: Well, I didn't get a bear or elk tag either this year, Mike.
0: All right, so I can't hold it against you. But this question from Ryan, I think, is an excellent question. And what is the answer to it? Can we get a kid started in accruing points for bear or elk?
1: Absolutely, absolutely. You know, a child from 0 to 9 years of age, they can earn bear points and elk chances. You know, what the dad or the uncle or the grandpa, all they've got to do is go online, purchase them a $1 sport card, which acts as their ID because they don't have a driver's license or a state ID card issued from SOS. We do require them to purchase the youngster a mentored youth license, believe it or not, and that will allow them to apply for a bear point or elk chance.
0: Okay, so they've got to get the ID, right? Yep. Walk me through this again.
1: Yeah, so they'll go to our website, they'll use the app, they'll create a new customer, and they will purchase a sport car. This is used by individuals who don't have a driver's license, who are 6 years old, and they're deer hunting. This is the official form of identification for that person in our system.
0: Okay.
1: So they'll buy that $1 sport card. They'll purchase the $7 mentored youth license. And when they purchase that $7 mentored youth license, that'll allow them to apply for a bear point or elk chance.
0: Ah. So it is possible. I mean, and it's really actually quite straightforward, too.
1: Yes, yes. And as Ryan mentioned, you know, maybe 15 years from now, if their kids aren't interested in bear hunting, they can actually donate their points to a individual. I did that a couple of years ago. I had 20 bear points. I wasn't going to use them, so I donated those to an individual who had a disability, and they were actually able to go out and harvest a bear. So they don't go to waste.
0: All right, so I need to follow up on that. So if you are going to donate points, which I think is a wonderful option, can you donate to a specific individual, or do you donate into a program, into a pool, and you at the DNR decides where they go?
1: Yeah, there's a list they keep. So my bear tag, how it works is that I applied for the Baldwin unit. You know, I had like 20 points, so I definitely won a tag. And the gentleman, the youngster that received my bear kill tag, he has to be unsuccessful in the drawing. And then we transferred my kill tag to him.
0: But you knew him? You knew it was going to him specifically?
1: I did not, because he was under the age of 16. And this young person woke up blind one day, totally blind.
0: Oh,
1: beautiful young kid. And he got a bear, which is pretty cool.
0: Very cool.
1: Yeah, with his dad. And then the DNR keeps a list of folks with various terminal illnesses.
0: Okay.
1: That tags can be donated to. So it's a wonderful program. And I had the opportunity to meet the young man. And it was really life-changing for me to help somebody out if I could.
0: So, Tom, you've actually answered two questions for us this week about donating tags and about kids getting involved in the point system. So, Tom Weston, I appreciate your time so much, and thanks for your help.
1: Thank you, sir.
0: All right, Tom Weston from the DNR, michigan.gov/DNR, answering this week's Ask Avery question asked by Ryan Kaufman. He sent me an email to mike@mikeaveryoutdoors.com. That's mike@mikeaveryoutdoors.com. A very good question if you have a question you'd like answered. Again, the website, Mike@MikeAveryOutdoors.com. We'll take a break. Hour 3 coming up.

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0: Time now for Michigan's number one outdoor radio show, Mike Avery's Outdoor Magazine. Mike Avery has covered the outdoors in Michigan for more than four decades, and that tradition continues today. Outdoor Magazine is brought to you by Jay's Sporting Goods, the Eider Insurance Group, Angler Quest Pontoons, the Forward Corporation, Security Credit Union, Offshore Tackle, Hammond Drives and Equipment, Garber Chevrolet, the West Branch Visitors Bureau, Rapid River Knife Works, and by Michigan Brand Meats. 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
1: Well, thank you, Ken Hunter, for that introduction. Welcome to hour number three of this week's Outdoor Magazine radio show, right here on the Outdoor Magazine Radio Network. On more than 30 radio stations across our great state of Michigan on a week that has been so very, very hot. Man, it's been hot. How has that affected the fishing? Do the fish care? That's a good question. I should ask somebody who actually knows, because I sure don't know the answer. I know we were out on Saginaw Bay earlier in the week on that day that hit 100. And the fishing was pretty good. I was trolling for walleye. In the skinny water, surface temp was 78 degrees, and the fishing was still pretty good. What did we catch that day? We had a sheephead, of course. We had white bass, walleye. Didn't get any smallies. That area I'm fishing is pretty well known for smallmouth, too. And I that's about the extent of my smallmouth fishing, my bass fishing, but it's interesting, when you troll for walleye and you get a smallmouth, you will see the fish jump behind the board before the board goes back. And you know right away what you've got. My other experience fishing for bass, we've got a pond behind the house. That's got some bass in it. A lot of the neighborhood kids come over and they catch some pretty nice fish out of there. But I admit my knowledge of bass fishing is minimal. But I know people who are hardcore bass fishermen and who are very, very good at it, including the guy behind Michigan's number one bass fishing guide service. His name is Jerry Gostinick, and that guide service is Great Lakes Bass Fishing, greatlakesbassfishing.com. And Jerry is with us now on the Outdoor Magazine phone line. Jerry, welcome back. How are you?
2: How you doing, Mike?
1: I'm doing real well. How has the bass fishing been? How has this hot weather affected things, if at all?
2: Well, I don't know if it's really affected the fishing so much. You know, maybe a few less people on the water because of the temperatures. But I'm off today, a rare off day, but I just finished a five-day-in-a-row stretch, and I think that we probably averaged 60 fish a day.
1: So I'm guessing the hot weather didn't negatively affect your fishing.
2: No, but what I think is happening, the fish seem to be a little far ahead of where they normally are at this time of the year. Normally, like mid-July is kind of transition time, you know, and a lot of that's water temperature based. But we had 82-degree surface temp on St. Clair yesterday, so where I'm catching them right now and how we're catching them is typical of how we might do it about 3 weeks from now.
1: Oh, three
2: so
1: weeks
2: I
1: ahead.
2: I think that a lot of that's water temperature based too. So the fish are kind of in their summer, like 100% in their summer pattern right now. And what will happen on Lake St. Clair is when they're in that summer pattern, there's a 2 or 3 week window where they feed like they do, you know, pre-spawn, like they're biting. And we had, not yesterday because of the wind direction, but the day before, we had kind of nearly flat calm conditions. The visibility has been crazy good. I mean, we could see the bottom in like 14 feet. We haven't had a ton of rain down here and not a lot of high winds either. So the water's been as clean as I've seen it in a long, long time. But they're, you know, we could see fish on the graph. I could actually see them with my naked eye. I'd see them on my graph and I'd look down and there they were, and more often than not, we could just pitch to them, and they would just swim right over and bite it. So they're in that peak summer feeding mode right now.
1: So you've mentioned two factors, watercolor and clarity. Does either one of those trump the other?
2: Well, watercolor, water temperature and clarity. Watercolor and clarity are sort of similar, but I think that...
1: I misspoke. Water temperature and watercolor.
2: Well, eventually what's going to happen is we're going to get an algae bloom with this hot weather. It's going to happen. So on St. Clair right now, that will usually start at the bank, particularly on the Canadian side, and that algae line will kind of work its way out, right? And then you'll actually get to a point where, you know, there's a lot of current flow through that lake that comes from Lake Huron. So that current flow actually acts as a barrier to that algae. So you'll get out, you know, let's just say if you're in 12 feet, you're probably a mile from the bank, and then all of a sudden you'll hit that area where the current's coming, and that'll act as a wall to that algae. So I personally don't like fishing in that algae stuff. There are fish in it, but it just doesn't look as good. But I like to fish the clean water if I can, you know. And that algae line's probably going to start working its way out to 14, 15 foot if we don't get things cooling off. I mean, you know, it'll hit a certain temperature, and that stuff, it'll just fuel those blooms, you know. And it happens every summer. Some summers are different than others, but the water has remained crystal clear for, I would say, the last 6 weeks.
1: How do you fish crystal clear water, Jerry? I mean, if you can see the fish, they can see you. How do you target a fish like that?
2: Well, I mean, I think a little bit lighter line and longer cast are probably important, but they're biting. And when they're biting, I don't know if it matters. You know, the fishing has been, I mean, really good here the last couple weeks. Like, really good.
1: Well, for you to say really good, 50, that's impressive.
2: Yeah, 50 fish a day. I mean, you know, we had 47 to be exact yesterday, but the day before we had 70, you know. So,
1: jeez.
2: It's been really, really good. Now, hey, you got to know what's going on out there, and you got to understand the smallmouth, you know, behavior on that particular body of water. You know, you can't just put the boat in and go fishing and expect that that's going to happen. I mean, we caught those fish out of, you know, probably 100 square yard area only, and that's just where that big school of fish is hanging out right now. And there wasn't a lot of competition either. You know, I hardly saw any boats the last 3 or 4 days. So,
1: with the fishing that you describe, that's got to make your beloved Lake St. Clair a world class destination. You must get people coming in from across the country to fish there in your backyard.
2: I do. I'd say half of my clients are from out of state. And the group that we had in yesterday, the day they were here for 3 days, they were from West Virginia. So, and there was actually a group of 8 guys, and we had, you know, 3 other boats. So we had 4 boats total for the guys, and then 2 anglers per boat. But yeah, they were from West Virginia.
1: Well, that's...
2: And I've got a group coming in from Texas Sunday, fishing for 5 days straight. So
1: these sound like pretty hardcore folks that are coming in. These aren't your casual weekend warriors. These are some pretty hardcore anglers.
2: Yeah, but what you also find is a lot of the summer fishing in those places is so hot down there that they actually come up here to kind of get out of the heat and enjoy some good fishing in the summertime. You know, down in the group coming in from Texas, they actually have a place right on Toledo Bend, and nobody's fishing there this time of year. You know, it's way too hot. So they'll come up here to enjoy some cooler weather in the summertime.
1: Yeah, most years.
2: Yeah, well, I think this extended heat wave here is going to – it's got to end at some point.
1: It's got to.
2: So it looks like we're going to dip down in at least to the, you know, mid to low 80s next week. So enjoy it while it lasts. It's been a hot one, though. It's been like this since, I think, July 1st.
1: Yeah, yeah. And, you know, you're talking about Lake St. Clair, which I have so much respect for that resource. It's a fish factory. I don't care if you're talking perch, walleye, bass, sturgeon, muskie, whatever. It's just a world-class resource. But you extend beyond that, right? I mean, you think Michigan itself is a pretty darn good bass fishery.
2: Well, the entire state's great. I mean, I also do Lake Erie, you know, which is just a short trip down the Detroit River. And, you know, I kind of stick to the Michigan side and the Canadian shoreline, the North Shore. Kind of that corner of the lake is my Lake Erie. I don't really venture Ohio waters or anything beyond, you know, Point Pelee or anything like that. And then, you know, you've got Saginaw Bay, which you mentioned earlier, which is a great bass fishery, a great largemouth fishery, too. You know, in the Inner Bay, you've got Charity Islands, Tawas, Caseville, Bayport. You know, those all offer good smallmouth fishing. You've got, you know, Thunder Bay and Alpena. You've got Grand Traverse Bay. I mean, they're everywhere in the Great Lakes.
1: We're talking with Jerry Gostinick about bass fishing here in Michigan. Jerry's website is GreatLakesBassFishing.com. That's GreatLakesBassFishing.com. If you go to that site, you can schedule a trip with Jerry out in the big water and some inland lakes as well. We got to take a break here in the Outdoor Magazine Show. When we come back, Jerry mentioned largemouth and smallmouth. Let's talk more about that, the differences in those fish, the differences about where you find them and how you target them, and lots more as we talk about bass fishing in Michigan with Jerry Gostinick, Great Lakes Bass Fishing, GreatLakesBassFishing.com. And then we'll wrap up the show this week with Wild Game Chef Extraordinaire Dixie Dave Minor. That's coming up in Hour 3 of this week's Outdoor Magazine. 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

0: 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Reeder can take care of your lawn and property because it's your nature and our nurture. Let them create an outdoor getaway in your backyard as they have for me. And listen, while not just creating the outdoor getaway, but putting it in, maintaining it, I mean, over the years, you're going to have to get some work done on it. The folks at Reeder can do that. From routine maintenance, like I have scheduled right now, which is trimming the trees at the corner of the house. They're getting a little shaggy. They need to be tightened up, and the folks at Reeder can do that. Or taking out a stump. I cut down a pine tree here a little while ago, and the folks from Reeder are going to come in, and they're going to take out that stump, and they're going to dig it out, and they're going to put dirt in there and grass seed, and then in a couple of weeks, you won't even know it was there. I could do these things. I have the ability. I have the knowledge to do it, but I'm thinking, why? Why would I want to do that when I can call Reeder and have a crew of young guys come in? They can do it in a fraction of the amount of time. And every hour that Reeder saves me is an hour that I can spend on the water. So I make a phone call to my buddy John Gower. He's my guy. He's kind of my project supervisor. And he schedules it all, and we're good to go. You can get your own John Gower. Go to the website, ReederLandscaping.com. That's ReederLandscaping.com. They've been doing this for 60 years, so you know they're doing something right. Now, Jerry Gostenek has not been chasing bass on Michigan waters for 60 years, but he's been doing it for a long time. He's very good at it. Go to his website, GreatLakesBassFishing.com. That's GreatLakesBassFishing.com. Jerry, you talked about smallies and largemouth. Talk to me a little bit more about that difference, where you find those fish, how you target them, and which one is your favorite?
1: Well, I mean, I fish for smallmouth probably 95% of, you know, of my guide season. So when I do get an opportunity to go for largemouth, I kind of like it. It's, you know, something a little different and kind of gets you out of the routine. But, you know, let's just use Saginaw Bay for an example. The places you're going to find the largemouth in the bay are basically the inner bay, the cattails and the reeds. You know, you've got Wigwam Bay, Pinconning, Linwood, you've got Sebawing. Those type of places are where you're going to find the best largemouth fishing on the bay. You're not going to find the smallmouth in that territory. You know, the places where you're going to get the smallmouth are offshore, Charity Islands, North Island, Heisterman Island, Caseville, Tawas Bay, Augrey. The places where you start, where you sort of start to mesh with the outer bay, you know, so to speak. You're going to get a lot cooler water out there and a lot more rock structure. So you can target them, you know, depending on the area where you're going to be. You know, don't expect to catch largemouth or smallies in Wigwam Bay in the summertime. You know, they're just not going to be there.
0: Is one more aggressive than the other? Does one fight better than the other?
1: Oh, I mean, the smallmouth definitely fight better. You know, they're a great freshwater fish. I mean, for their size, they definitely put up, you know, a great fight. Now that's why everyone loves them. You know, largemouth, yeah, they put up a good fight too. And you know, you can catch them in ways in the summertime, which are fun for me, like, you know, throwing frogs on top of the mats and stuff in Saginaw Bay, which is exciting. You know, they'll blow up through that stuff. So, you know, they both have their, you know, their positive strengths, and, you know, they're just great game fish all around, both of them.
0: So is it an oversimplification to say that you can use topwater baits more for largemouth and the smallies, you're not going to do that?
1: No, you can catch a lot of smallmouth on topwater. And we kind of just went through some of the best topwater fishing of the season. You know, we have the mayfly hatch down here on Lake St. Clair. And when you get the conditions right and the flies are hatching and you have calm conditions, you can see the smallmouth coming up like trout and just rising and taking the flies just like a trout. And when you get those conditions, you can get a pop bar or a small topwater bait, and literally you can sit and wait for them to come up and cast to the rings, and It's almost 100%. If you get it in there shortly after he's come up, he's going to hit that thing. So it's a real, real fun time of the year. But on the big open water, to have no wind and have those conditions happen, you may get, you know, 2 or 3 days during that mayfly hatch where that happens. This season, I only got two of them where it happened.
0: Well, that's got to make
1: it. You throw any of the wind in it, and it's not going to happen.
0: Well, when it does happen, then it's got to be pretty special.
1: Oh, they are special days. I mean, I had a buddy in from Florida that fished with me for 5 days during that stretch, and we got one of those days, and we literally did that the entire day. So, you know, you're going to sacrifice some numbers catching them that way. It's probably not the, you know, the best technique for numbers, but it's a fun way to catch them, you know, real exciting.
0: When you've got clients in the boat, customers in the boat, do you fish too? Do you show them how to, you know, how to fish, or do you sit back and just guide them, tell them what to do?
1: Most of the time I don't fish very hard. The last few days, for example, the fish are starting to school up. So if I get one on, for example, a lot of times I'll bring one in and there'll be three or four following him, and they can pitch in and catch the fish that are following them. That's how aggressive they are. So had I not caught that fish, they wouldn't have had the opportunity to catch him either. So it kind of depends on the time of the year. Like during that topwater bite, all I did was point the rings out, you know. So I think if I have a rod in the water a little bit of the time, it sort of helps me be in tune with what's going on. But very seldom do I fish very hard.
0: Are there many full-time Michigan bass fishing guides? I feel like you're kind of in the minority.
1: There's more than there used to be 4 or 5 years ago, but, you know, there's lots of business, and there's, you know, there's room for new guys, and not that I'm retiring anytime soon, but, you know, sooner or later I'm going to start capping my months at 15 days a month, and kind of that'll actually be my retirement. But there's quite a few down here anymore, but, you know, we got a big state and lots of water, and you know, as long as we get the tourism business, there's plenty of work for everybody.
0: Well, and I've got to believe, excuse me, you're one of the reasons for the popularity of bass fishing in Michigan. You've done more to promote it than anybody I can think of.
1: Yeah, I've been doing this 30 years, and, you know, I've been very fortunate to make a living at being a bass fishing guide in this state. So it's been a great career, and just look forward to... you know, look forward to the years to come, too.
0: I was talking earlier in the show with Eric Austin, a guy at Jay's Sporting Goods who works in the archery department there, and I was saying, isn't it cool to be able to make a living doing something that you love so much?
1: Oh, definitely. It's not like work. You know, the last 3 or 4 days have been really hot, but it's been, you know, it's a great career, and yeah, if you do something you really and truly love, it's, you know, you're not really working. So I consider myself lucky.
0: If somebody books with you, Jerry, do they say, okay, I want to go to this specific body of water, or do they book a trip with you and say, look, I'm going to leave it up to you, Jerry Gostinick, on where we should go?
1: Well, most of my fishing is done here, especially this time of the year on Lake St. Clair or Lake Erie. So I kind of choose which one of those two, depending. I live in Dearborn, so I'm kind of halfway in between both lakes. We'll sort of choose based on the fish activity, but more importantly, the wind. So that kind of determines everything as far as where you're going to fish on these big bodies of water. So fishing on Lake Erie has been really good this summer, too. So, you know, that's... it's nice for me to break things up, too. You know,
0: sure.
1: When I fish Lake Erie, it's kind of the North Canadian shore. So water's been crystal clear out there, and we've been, you know, averaging, you know, 40, 50 fish every time we go out there, too. So it's been a really good season so far.
0: If I wanted to fish one of the northern Michigan inland lakes, though, could I book a trip specifically for that with you?
1: Yeah, but that would be... I have to have a minimum of 3 days to go up there because I've got to get lodging, and the trips are a little bit more expensive. And normally those are restricted to pre-spawn fishing and fall fishing. That's when the fishing on the inland lakes is really good. Summer fishing, it's not going to get any better than what we have out here. You know, you have to remember, St. Clair has got that Lake Huron current flow going through it 24 hours a day. So there's not many places. I mean, it's a very unique system. You've got all that cool, clean water flushing through the lake 24/7. And that's what keeps that fishery really good in the summertime, is that water movement. It's not a stagnant body of water.
0: Is it a numbers fishery, or is it a big fish fishery as well?
1: Well, it can be both, you know. I don't tournament fish anymore, but, you know, I mean, if you don't have 22, 23 pounds for five fish in a local tournament here, that's normally what it takes to win. So, you know, you're like a 4.5 pound average or better to do well. And it's also a numbers fishery too. So it's kind of got the best of both worlds. You know, personally, I haven't caught a lot of big ones here, you know, in the last week or so. I mean, a lot of the fish are, they're done with the spawn and they're finally starting to feed for the summer and trying to put some weight back on.
0: And this good fishing will continue, what, for weeks, couple months? What do you see?
1: Well, I go till December 1st. I mean, last year, our summer pattern will kind of stay in effect until we actually see a significant backwards turn in the water temperature. And that's not going to happen until mid to late September, you know. So the summer fishing, I would say, goes through about mid-September. Then you'll start seeing the water temperature come down. The fish will start getting into their fall patterns, which, let's just call it mid-September to, you know, mid-October to late October, depending on how cold it is. And then once that water gets below 50 degrees, these fish are going to start setting up for where they're going to spend their winter time.
0: Jerry, always a pleasure. I got to take a break here in the Outdoor Magazine show. Thank you, Jerry Gostenick. Great Lakes Bass Fishing, greatlakesbassfishing.com. Book a trip with him. He's one of the best. greatlakesbassfishing.com. We'll take a break here. More coming up right here on Outdoor Magazine.
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0: 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I'm in the studios of WSGW right now, and you know for these 3 hours I call it the Outdoor Magazine Studio. I'm in here today with Charlie Rude. It's still hot out. We're still in that hot streak. So as I look out the window, Charlie, there's nobody out there. I mean, but can you blame him? No, I can't blame him either. There's really nobody out there. But when we get a break in the heat and we get a little cooler day, the crowds will be out there. And they'll be waiting for Charlie to leave. And let me tell you something. If you're waiting for Charlie to leave, you're going to be waiting here a long time. Because the guy comes in like 3 o'clock in the morning and he goes home at 5 o'clock at night or whatever. I mean, ridiculous hours. But they'll be chanting, Charlie, Charlie, Charlie. And they're not chanting Charlie with pitchforks and fires. They're like signs. They're like happy for the guy. They want to see him. So, Charlie, thank you. I appreciate that so very much. As I look at the show this week, and some things I want to talk about here. Number one, the heat. The heat has been just brutal, right? Just unbearable. The hottest day of the week, it was over 100 degrees, and we actually went fishing that day. It was a little bit cooler on the bay. It felt pretty good. Still getting good numbers of good-sized fish in the skinny water of Saginaw Bay, which is just crazy to me. I don't know how much longer this is going to continue. We had a surface temp in there that day of 78 degrees. It hadn't yet hit 80 degrees. Now, if I would have gone a little tighter into shore, we would have gotten a lot of weeds and I wouldn't have been able to troll. If I was trolling bottom bouncers and crawlers, I could slowly snake my way through those weeds and catch a bunch of fish. But I'm not. I'm running number 7 flicker minnows at 2.5 miles an hour. So I've got to get outside of those weeds, but still producing good fish. I got the tubes on the Angler Quest power washed last week. That feels nice. Brad Dupuy, Mr. Angler Quest, describes that as feeling like you're getting a haircut. Well, I don't remember what getting a haircut feels like. So I will equate it to shaving your head. It's just a good feeling. Everything's nice and clean and we're ready to rock again. Also, I've been playing golf this week a couple times. I wish my golf game was better at this point in the summer because the annual golf outing is coming up in just a couple of weeks and my golf game is not ready. I think I've fished more than I have golfed this year, but that's okay. I'll wait till the end of the summer when the fishing slows down, and then I'll start golfing more. But that golf outing is coming up Friday the 31st. I mean, just around the corner. Things are looking good. We have a record number of golfers signed up, but we still have room for you. Go to the website, outdoormentors.org/Avery. That's outdoormentors.org/Avery. 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I want to raise as much money as possible from this event for a group called Outdoor Mentors. Outdoor Mentors is formed with the single goal of getting kids involved in the outdoors. I mean, how cool is that? So if I can partner with this group and all of the money raised will stay here in Michigan, I want to make sure to mention that, it's not going back to the mothership in Kansas. It's staying here in Michigan. OutdoorMentors.org/Avery, OutdoorMentors.org/Avery. We've got some great prizes, some great raffle items, some great auctions. And the West Branch Country Club is a beautiful club. It is challenging enough to be fun, but it's not so tough that it's intimidating. It's like the perfect course for an event like this. We'll have some great on-course games going on, including the infamous AR-15 golf ball launcher. You have not lived until you shot a golf ball out of the muzzle of an AR-15. Now, not every course would let us... would even let us do this, but Tom at the West Branch Country Club will, and it's a good way to hit a 300-yard drive. I can't do that with a club, But I can do it with a AR-15 golf ball launcher. 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I did get my passport renewed in time to get back up into White River, Ontario. I'm going to head up there now in less than a month. Going to go up there bear hunting because the Michigan DNR made a huge mistake, did not give me my Michigan bear tag. So I said, you know what? See ya. I'm going to Canada. Now, I would have preferred to hunt here in Michigan, but it'll be nice to get back up into White River. Hopefully, it'll be a little cooler up there. I'm going to see my friends in White River, Ron St. Louis of Northern Wilderness Bear Outfitters. Just a quick, probably 2, maybe 3-day hunt. I told Ron, if you can squeeze me in, just give me one bait, give me a couple of days, and we'll see what happens. But it'll be nice to get away, to get north. It will not be nice to get into the black flies and the mosquitoes. That's where a thermocell comes in. I'm telling you what, I have people ask me about these all the time. Avery, are they the real deal? They are the real deal. I wish I had a partnership agreement with Thermacell, because they are the real deal. Oh, and also, speaking of the real deal, the Bear Whisperer, Johnny Bowler, is going to do a Michigan bear hunting seminar at Jay's Sporting Goods in Gaylord Sunday afternoon, August 2nd at 1 o'clock. I will be there as well, not to provide any bear hunting expertise, but just to introduce Johnny and get the ball rolling. So that is Sunday, August 2nd at Jay's Sporting Goods in Gaylord at 1 o'clock. The Bear Whisperer, Johnny Bowler, and me talking about bear hunting in Michigan. We'll take a break when we come back. Wild Game Chef Dixie Dave Miner, and I think it's catfish.
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0: This is the Outdoor Magazine radio show. My name is Mike Avery. Been doing this for a long time. This is my 45th year in broadcasting. It's been an interesting journey, an interesting ride, an interesting adventure. Along the way, I've had a chance to do a lot of very cool things, go to a lot of very cool places, and meet a lot of very cool people. One of those cool people is wild game chef extraordinaire, Dixie Dave Miner. I met Dave so many years ago. We've worked together for so many years, and we continue to be friends and work together now because I reach out to Dave every week at the end of the show. I save the best for last, and I reach out to Dave every week for a wild game recipe, and he's almost always here, and he is this week. David, welcome back, my friend. How are you?
1: Pretty good. Do you remember when we met the first time the Jupiter was on fire?
0: We had met before then, hadn't we?
1: No.
0: I do remember the Jupiter. I do remember running into you, but I thought we knew each other at that point. Huh, okay.
1: That was our first time, ill-fated meeting.
0: Yeah, boy, that was

0: Lunch in Manistee. It's been fun, Dave.
1: Yeah, it has. It's been a fulfilling 30 years or 40 years, whatever.
0: Yeah, it's been more than 30, I think, for sure. Yeah, yeah. Well, how about, with all that fanfare leading up to it, how about a recipe?
1: Well, we got a bronze catfish, and a lot of people are trolling for walleyes, and the byproduct of trolling for walleyes is catfish. Don't throw them back. Eat them.
0: Don't throw them back. Eat them. All right, let's hear a recipe then.
1: Okay, so we got a bronze catfish, and this is for four portions. You need 8 to 9 ounces of boneless, skinless fish per person, about a half a cup of blackening spice. This would be for the four. You're not going to dump it all on one. So 2 beaten-up eggs, a tablespoon of chopped parsley, flour to dredge, olive oil to saute, and you're going to make a butter meunier to set this off. Set it on the plate and then set the fish on it. And you're going to use buttermilk to tenderize the fish because a big cat that you're going to catch a lot of times might be a little tough. So if you soak it in buttermilk overnight and then pat it dry, it's going to tenderize it. So if the catfish you're going to be using is large, trim away all visible fat. Don't use any belly fat because the heavy metals settle down into the belly of the fish. Soak the fish overnight in buttermilk, as we said. Wash and pat the fish dry before dredging in flour. If the fillets are very thick, butterfly them to about 1 inch thick is good. Dredge the fish in flour, then in beaten up eggs, and sprinkle as much or as little blackening spice on it as you like. And in a medium hot pan, if you don't want too hot, you don't want to blacken it, you just want to bronze it. So hence the term bronze is the color of the blackening spice. So in a medium hot pan with a small amount of oil, brown the fish on both sides, bake in a 350-degree oven until it's done and flaky. It could, depending on the size of the fish, it could take quite a while. Spoon some of this sauce for the sauce that we're going to make is 3/4 of a stick of butter, white wine, 3/4 of a cup, and lemon to taste. You're going to melt the butter and add the white wine and lemon and reduce to thick and cream because it's going to go from watery in the butter. You're going to set it up and make it for a nice, thick sauce. And so put the fish on top of each portion and top with a little bit of parsley, and bingo. You got a great fish. A lot of people would just throw these back.
0: Yeah.
1: You get many in your when you're drawing?
0: You know, I don't think I've caught a handful of catfish this year at all, but I've got one crew that I take out earlier in the summer. If we do catch catfish, they really want us to keep them. In fact, they'd rather catch the catfish than the walleye.
1: Well, you know, sheephead is another byproduct.
0: Oh,
1: too.
0: I know. And every time we catch a sheephead and people talk bad about it, I say, you should talk to my buddy, Wild Game Chef Dixie Dave Miner, because he says that if you take the back, I'm calling them backstraps, off these fish and cook them up right, most people can't tell the difference between the backstraps of a sheephead and a walleye.
1: It's exactly true, because their meat is white, and when it cooks up, it really gets white. So, it's a great byproduct to get.
0: Well, David, I've always said if it flies, crawls, swims, slithers, whatever, Dixie Dave can cook it up. All right, buddy, have a great week. We'll talk to you next time. Thanks for the recipe.
1: Thanks a lot. Bye-bye.
0: Wild Game Chef Extraordinaire Dixie Dave Miner, a big part of the Outdoor Magazine show. And he has been for years, and he's just a great guy, and he's a good friend of mine, and I'm so blessed to have him be a part of the show. But you know how I'm really blessed? The fact that you listen to the show, the radio show, the podcast version of the show. 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Mike Avery, MikeAveryOutdoors.com. We'll talk to you next weekend, my friends, right here on Outdoor Magazine.
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0: NBC News. I'm Brian Clark. The deaths of two American service members in Jordan following a series of Iranian strikes is a tragic loss, according to Energy Secretary Chris Wright. But he tells ABC the mission against Iran will continue.
1: They've continued to attack their neighbors shamelessly, civilian targets, at least as much as military targets. We don't have any reason to believe they will stop that, but we are continuing to shrink their ability to execute those attacks.
0: But the resumption of strikes between the two sides means that ships have been stranded in or near the Strait of Hormuz. Maritime analytics firm Kepler says traffic has dropped significantly into the single digits per day of ships crossing. ABC's Christian Cordero has more.
2: Our team has spoken with shipping executives who have vessels waiting to cross. They say they want more clarity before they feel safe enough to move ships through.
0: For just the second time ever, the Men's World Cup final will be played on U.S. soil. This afternoon's game between Argentina and Spain in New Jersey was threatened by the dangerous air quality that's choked much of the northeastern United States. But ABC meteorologist Jeff Smith says that's improving.
3: We'll call the air quality moderate. It won't be completely clear. There'll probably be a little bit of haze out there, but most of it will be aloft. Not a lot of it down here at the surface. It'll be a lot better than it's been lately.
0: Game kicks off at 3 Eastern. President Trump will attend. Last week saw more efforts from the president to cast doubt on the 2020 election. In a Capitol Hill hearing, questions about that election were put to the nominee for the Director of National Intelligence, Jay Clayton. And Senate Intelligence Committee Vice Chair Mark Warner of Virginia tells ABC's This Week,
4: his inability to answer the question about who won the 2020 election or commenting on Gabbard's, the previous DNI's, effort to interfere in the Fulton County elections, I am not going to vote for him.
0: You're listening to ABC News.
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0: The recall of Taylor Farm shredded iceberg lettuce connected to a parasitic illness has expanded, says ABC's Ike Ajachi.
7: That shredded iceberg lettuce recall went out to 27 states, from Connecticut to Texas to Wisconsin. The full recall covers roughly 36 items: bagged iceberg salads, shredded and chopped lettuce, and lettuce romaine blends sold to restaurants and stores with use-by dates running into early August. The company is telling anyone who has it, throw it out.
0: Controversial influencer brothers Andrew and Tristan Tate were arrested in Florida Saturday.
8: Andrew and Tristan Tate arrested in Miami after British prosecutors sought their extradition. The brothers, who have millions of followers online, face new allegations of rape and human trafficking involving multiple women in the United Kingdom. They previously faced separate trafficking charges in Romania, but that case stalled. The Tates deny all wrongdoing. Their attorney calls the case politically motivated and says they'll fight the latest charges in court. Dave Packer, ABC News.
0: The UK's Crown Prosecution Service says the new allegations include 38 charges related to 4 further victims. NFL star Saquon Barkley and his family were in their suburban Philadelphia home Saturday morning when authorities say at least 2 suspects tried to break in and at least 1 entered the house while the family was inside. Authorities say the family was unharmed but unsettled. They're looking for the suspects. Several prominent athletes have been the victims of home invasions and burglaries in recent years. I'm Brian Clark, ABC News.
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9: Here's your WSGW weatherology forecast. With wildfire smoke in the area today, along with some hazy sunshine, high temperatures at around 80. For tonight, we can expect clear skies, areas of smoke, lows at 60 with a light southeast wind. And then with a mix of clouds and sun for Monday, we'll head up into the mid-80s with southwest winds 10 to 15. Scattered shower and storm chances pick up on Monday night, low near 67. And with some scattered showers and storms possible for Tuesday, highs in the mid-80s. Shower and storm chances taper off Tuesday night as we drop back into the upper 50s for lows. I'm Paul Trombley with the WSGW Weatherology Forecast. Right now, 71.
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11: 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We're going to talk today about, and I mentioned that Mindy started the company back in 2004. And so one of the cool things is when Mindy and Nolan sit down with people, their clients at McIntosh & Associates, they hear things, right? The good, the bad, the ugly maybe, the great. Wow, we did this. That was such a wonderful trip. It was amazing. And so we're going to talk today about retirement advice that comes from retirees. I guess I'll start with you, Mindy. Are there any, I guess, maybe practical tips for people that are getting ready to retire that you have heard from clients, you know, in the past, what, almost 20 years?
12: So many tips that they say as they're getting ready. You know, a lot of things that they're looking for is they're saying, well, let's make sure you think ahead, right, and have a plan. So the biggest thing that we talk about with our focus here is, do you actually have a plan? Have you sat down and thought about, talked about, or reviewed options for how much are we really spending? What will we do in retirement? Gosh, we know how to go to work and earn income, but what are the different ways that you're going to withdraw funds? And do you move accounts and transfer or roll them over? Like, what actually should happen with accounts and withdraw strategies and taxation? And I just had a conversation a couple days ago with a client family getting ready to retire, and they said, oh my goodness, the material to read on healthcare. So easiest advice, take a deep breath, smile, reach out to our office here so that we can walk through your focus plan to establish that plan and know what is coming ahead and what steps we're going to help you with every piece of the way. So reach out to us here, 989-656-8885. Let's make sure we start with that now and let all those pieces kind of fall into place, and that way we can really listen to what's top of mind for you.
11: Nolan, any retirement tips you've picked up along the way?
13: Well, I think Mindy did a great job of just kind of describing how we fit into the mold and helping clients get to where they need to be work optional. But I really feel like some of the biggest hurdles that we see for some of our clients that are coming in is that, you know, we show them the plan and we show them that they can do it. But then they balk. They're like, I don't know. I don't know if I want to do that. You just showed me I can do it, but I don't know. And it's not a financial reason anymore. It's that emotional tie. It's this, what am I going to do now? You know, I've done this for my entire life, and my sense of purpose was going in, getting up, having my routine, going to work, having other people to talk to, now, you know, I need to talk to maybe my spouse or my partner, you know, so it's a change. And so
12: keep in touch with friends, right?
13: Yeah, that's the challenge. So I think that's a challenge for them. And then we try and say, well, you know, you'll be surprised. You'll be surprised what you're going to find out that you can do. And every single, I don't remember any client, in all honesty, that has come in and said, I wish I wouldn't have. Almost every one of them, I would say even 100% of them would say, I can't believe I waited so long. You guys showed me the plan. It took me 2 or 3 years to kind of get it in my head that I can do it. You know, I was kind of hanging on to the emotional side of what I need to do. And now that I've done it, I can't believe I did it. And I wish I would have done it sooner. So I think that's the biggest piece of advice is we're honest with our clients. If we say, you know what, you really do need to work another couple of years for this plan to work, we'll let you know. We'll show you visually of why we think that's the case.
12: Yeah.
13: But
12: the
13: if we can.
12: Funny stories, though, are the best. Crazy. Yeah, I mean, We see the best funny stories from folks that husband or wife both, they say, I have this list made. I have a list. We had that last week, mm-hmm. Nolan. Hey, she literally had a binder of things she was going to do in retirement. So create a list, have fun. Nolan and I, too, say, you know, exercise, get outside, do things outside, be with family, be with friends. And we've really seen them establish new routines because some folks just don't have time. You know, that's kind of my biggest ticker. It's just they don't have time to do the things that they'd like to do in life. And then all of a sudden retirement comes about. And now let's focus on what are those things they couldn't get to before and establish new routines. And generally speaking, people come in here with a great smile on their face when they can do that.
13: I know. And you just don't know what tomorrow brings. And that's kind of our biggest, you know, since Minnie's dad's passed, we really have been pushing clients a little bit harder to enjoy life because we just don't know what's going to happen tomorrow. And so if it's not for a financial reason, then why are we doing it, right? I mean, some of these people will come in and they'll say, well, if I work till December, I'll get an extra $3,000. Well, that's not going to change your world. That's not going to change your life, right? So if we can show you that even without the $3,000 extra, you can do it now, do it. I mean, we just had clients in the other day and she actually started crying because she's like, well, I thought I had to wait till 62, and we showed her you can do it at 59 and a half. I mean, you can retire 2.5 earlier than what your projections were based on. And they've been a long-time client of ours, and she just, for some reason, just something at work is just not setting right with the way she had done it, and then we showed her again. She's like, I think I'm going to do it. I think I'm going to retire before 62. So we really, that's a big part. Our job is so... It's amazing what we can do with our clients and show them how we can get there where they never thought it was possible. And then the hardest decision for them usually is on the emotion. So that's the biggest thing. Just prepare mentally to get it, get in your head, set a date so you can do it, and then just enjoy it. Enjoy those years.
11: 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And Mindy, one of the best, I think, advice I have seen from retirees, and because you hear it a lot, we're in Michigan, so it gets a little chilly in the winter. I want to go to Phoenix, for example. Well, before you just decide to move there, make sure you are there in July and August to maybe cement that decision. You want to buy an RV. I've always dreamed of traveling the country in an RV. Well, great. Maybe rent it first. You talked about those kind of things. Let's don't leap in with both feet right out of the gate. Let's make sure that it's what we want.
12: Absolutely. So we got to make sure, too, as people get excited and, you know, we don't want them to do that impulsive decision that they're just not really sure. Let's make sure. I'm a big person for getting things on paper. Write it down, make a list, give it time, and then let's make sure, is this a good decision? Is this going to fit well with the next 1 year, 5 years, 10 years of our life, and really kind of walk through that together? And they don't have to do it alone, so having others to talk to about it and really find a philosophy on, well, should we rent first? Do we want to buy it? What about a new vehicle down the road? You know, what actually might be good for them? So reach out to us, bounce ideas off us. You can reach out to us here at 989-656-8885. 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
11: And Nolan, maybe the final part of this would be kind of what you said, is that because Mindy's dad passed away, we all know things can happen, right? My daughter at 17 and a senior in high school, car wreck, paralyzed from the waist down. Didn't see that coming.
14: Things have gotten better. They're not easy, that's for sure. But things can happen. So that idea of why do we keep pushing that down the road? I had some friends of mine that their parents were going to celebrate their 50th anniversary, and they wanted to do the river cruise in Germany. And they, a month before they're going and getting ready to go, she got sick. They couldn't go. And he's like, why in the world are we even wait? We could have done that 10 years ago. Yeah. We should have. That's part of the retirement plan, I would imagine. The focus plan that you can help people with is, hey, maybe you don't have to wait till you're retired to do some of this, right?
13: Right. And that's why we, you know, that's why we want people to lean on us, right? Because they don't know a lot of times. They think they can do it, right, type of thing. So we tell people, hey, if you want a new car or you know, you want to go on vacation or, you know, go, you know, visit somewhere for 3 or 4 months in the winter, you know, type of thing. Lean on us. That's our job. That's why we get so much gratification on what we do, is because we allow them to dream a little bit. And then we allow those dreams to come to focus. So it's just one of those biggest things that we try and tell our clients is that if we show you can do it, we have some outliers, you know, to where we put it in the system and we stress test the portfolio to make sure that even if they do this, that, or the other, that they're not going to run out of money, then why not do it, type of thing? Just get it done. And it's interesting. We have some clients that are, that's what they're going to do. Every year they're going to be able to, they know they're going to, what they're going to do every year, type of thing. And we have some like, well, I just don't know. I've saved all my life and this is, it doesn't really change that habit because all of a sudden now they're, you know, not working anymore. So that's our job, is to have them lean on us to be able to help create that, to help with the withdrawal orders, to help with, you know, saying this is coming from there versus what you're going to do in retirement. And so that's what, again, we're here for on our plans, is to just make sure that our clients are well served, contact us if they need anything. So that way the open line of communication is there if they ever need anything. So 989-656-8885 is the number to call if you guys need somebody in your back corner to help push you over that edge to get some of those things done.
14: And there's no cost. 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There you go. This is Wealth Michigan with the McIntoshes. 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
1: 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If you have questions, boy, I wonder if we've got enough. I think we do. Well, why wouldn't you just find out? Get some clarity into your retirement picture. Give the team a call. There's no cost. It's 989-656-8885. 989-656-8885. You know, we've all experienced a series of unprecedented events in recent years. You think of the pandemic, right? Historic market crash to higher levels of interest rates, inflation, and global unrest. So if you're like many people, you might feel like you have less control over your future than maybe you've ever had. So what we're going to talk about in the next two segments, what you can be doing right now to help take back control of your financial future. So, Mindy, let's start by talking a little bit about where we are right now, financially speaking, and how did we get here?
2: Well, I think, you know, if we really take a look at even back when we were children or just going to early, even 2020, but let's take a look decades ago. How did we feel about things decades ago? Where were we at even with taxes, interest rate environment, which is actually much different than today? Historically, taxes currently aren't really all that high. So what do we just take a look at in 2020? We take a look at when coronavirus hit, pandemic, that's really made some major changes, leads to different market corrections. And we just take a look at how much the S&P fluctuations even have had. Definitely well more than double-digit returns, 20-30s percent in just a few days of trading. So the response that we see is just trillions of dollars in taxes incurred into the economy. It just led to much higher inflationary rates. We've been talking about this a lot with Schwab Network. I know the Fed's had to reduce rates, what we took a look at. We talked about that. We talked about inflation and where it's been. Folks are feeling like they're crippled with where the dollar's at. People aren't moving as much on, you know, exchanging homes, purchasing different homes, and just feeling a bit of the crunch on their American lifestyle here. And the higher inflation has really increased higher interest rates. But when we talk about this, instead of people feeling so crushed by this and watching so much headline news, there's even just small things that can change. You know, if you've been, let's just say, trying to contribute a little bit into a retirement savings account, if you can just, you know, really think about your first hour of work every day. Think of that as your own time. Whatever you earn in an hour at work in a day, that's really your goal to put that away into a savings vehicle. A lot of times, if we just go little by little, after a while, you don't miss it. You can receive the match. You can utilize time and compound interest. And just making sure, too, that it's in the right vehicle. Just saving to save doesn't do you any good either if it's something that's just in a money market fund, target funds. If they're not returning very well and keeping up with the cost of living and rate of inflation, that's also imperative. So number one, our retirees, Mark, they have to think about, okay, I'm going to contribute to something. And then they have to think about, well, what are all these funds and how do I allocate this? Because most folks aren't getting help. It's one of the services that we do here complimentary for folks to help them pick and choose that. And on the flip side, maybe they're saving fine, but they're just nervous and they're not sure what to do. So they have a lot of funds just, let's say, sitting in the bank or sitting in cash, even in a retirement account. Well, let's make sure, let's take a look at treasury rates, CD rates, some other alternative options that are non-market correlated, but that can still keep up and hedge inflation. So as we look at these, you know, sometimes I call it puzzle pieces, in really taking a look at the things that have changed, if we can diversify the environment of how folks are saving, making sure that they can enact and actually react and set themselves up for success, we really want to help them develop that retirement made clear process and to focus on that. So reach out to us here at 989-656-8885. Or go to wealthmichigan.com, or like you said, Mark, attend one of our events. Become more well-educated. Let us help walk alongside you of these areas that you might just not be sure of what to do next, and let's help with where we're at currently with interest rates, inflation, tax rates, and kind of walk together.
1: Yeah, Mindy, and you know, while none of us can predict the future with certainty, because Mindy and I, we don't have doctorate degrees, but Nolan, hey, Nolan has a doctorate degree. Nolan can predict the future, yes. What is your best guess, Nolan, to how this is all going to unfold in the future?
3: Well, you know, I sometimes talk about football analogy on this one and just say it's, you know, in football, it's not a matter of if you get hurt, right? It's a matter of when, right? And what's the severity of it in football, you know, because you can't unscathe it. When you're playing a high contact sport, you're going to get injured at some point. And the market's the same way. And so it's not a matter of if the market goes down or if the market goes up, right? We can only look at probabilities. And when we look at probabilities, the market is 80% of the time in a positive upward trend and 20% of the time it's in negative downward trend. And so that can make people nervous, right? I mean, some people look at it this way because some people, you know, we talk to them about income planning and we talk to them about taxes and things of nature, but some people talk about Monte Carlo, you know, analysis and, you know, do I have enough money? Well, I run out of money, right? You know, in the end. And we say, well, that depends. It depends on your market risk exposure. It depends on how much lifestyle you need. It depends on taxation if they change taxes, right? So these are all the things that we have to juggle, you know, when Mindy and I are looking at plans for our clients. And if you don't know all of that information, it really makes it hard for somebody to make a decision. I think Mindy talked about it earlier, right? They freeze because they don't know what to do. Well, that's not necessarily a great thing to do, right? I mean, if you're on the highway and you see an accident, yeah, you want to stop, right? But it's one of those things, too, that if you just stopped and there was no accident, well, that's not good, right? You freeze. And so we want to make sure that we do appropriate steps to be able to help our clients get to the where they want to be. And so I don't know what tomorrow brings. Even with, you know, doctors don't – that's not a psychedelic you know, degree. It's, I can't predict the future in crystal ball. So if that's the case and we're nervous about that, and when we look at, like we talk about in our software system that we use, Retirement Analyzer, and we say, hey, we have a, if we told you you have a 1 in 10 probability of running out of money, that's 10%. How comfortable would you be if you're one of the 10%ers, right? I don't think that's necessarily, you know, where we want to go. So we try and do things when we stress test our portfolios for our clients and things to ensure that we can not run out of money to age 100, right? Because the likelihood that somebody lives to 100, now, obviously people are doing it, so people can live that long, but the likelihood of somebody living that long is less likely. But even at age 100, right, if we're not running out of money by age 100, that really does help to calm the fears of probability of not having success. And so I think that's really the biggest thing. I don't think we need to necessarily say, hey, from a market perspective, what's going to happen? I don't know. I mean, it could go up, it could go down. I mean, if we look at probabilities, yes, 80% of the time it goes up. But the challenge is if you're in retirement and it's one of the 20% years and now you're using those monies, that can be scary. And so our job is to say, how do we create an income plan that's set for a lifetime, create a pension, right, basically for our clients. So that way, if the market does something negative, you don't have to stay up at night saying, man, I hope I don't lose half my portfolio. You can say, you know what, my income plan is set. I know it's going to be coming in every month. I don't have to worry about that. Maybe we don't, you know, buy that car this year because the market's down. Maybe wait till next year to buy that car, let the market rebound. That's a much different psychology than you saying, hey, I don't lose 50% of my money. So I think that's the important piece. If you're listening and that's scary right now where the market is, you know, with Fed cut rates and inflation and unemployment, these are all things that are weighing on your mind, then we should probably get together so that way you can, you know, hopefully calm some of those fears and be able to have a solid plan.
1: Glad you're with us today for Wealth Michigan with the McIntoshes, Mindy and Nolan. We're talking about how to take control of your retirement. And that's my question to you, Mindy. What are some steps people can take right now to help regain control of their financial future, regardless of what happens? We don't know exactly what's going to happen in the future, but there are things we can control.
2: Well, and I think just trying to decide the items that we can control is really, I think, trying to have and develop a plan. Way too many of us don't have a plan. We haven't designed a plan. And having a plan in your 20s and 30s and 40s is an entirely different plan that needs to be monitored and have checkups, much like you get a checkup from your physician when you're in your 50s and 60s and 70s and 80s. So we need to make changes, number one, just of what's happening that we see, you know, what's happening in the world. And number two, where are you at today, which is different than you were at, you know, a year ago, 3 years ago, 5 years ago. And how are you receiving those? I call those, you know, financial successful focus checkups in planning for current years and years ahead. Diversification is key. We need to make sure that we're not just looking at, oh, are we saving every penny that we have in inefficient vehicles? Or are we investing everything that we have into high risk and hoping for the best? So we need to make sure that our philosophy here sometimes is let's plan for the worst and hope for the best, but making sure that we have a solid foundation. So that way, when major things change, you have different pinpoints inside of your focus plan that help take a look at hedge risk. We're taking a look at diversification. How are we actually earning some returns that's non-market correlated to hedge inflation? How are we planning for income and healthcare costs in retirement? This is a key factor. And then the total cost that people are paying in healthcare to and through retirement, we need to make sure that we're planning for that in our earlier years to make sure that we're looking for changes in our medical. How are things changing even at work? What's happening in our household with children? Any of you that are still in what we call major debt or credit card debt, how can we help this domino effect to kind of rise above that and get your head above water? So let us help you here. Reach out to us at 989-656-8885, and first step is developing that plan and then monitoring and working together with it.
1: So a lot of opportunities to sit down with the team at McIntosh & Associates, and it's really, I think at the end of the day, it's about you and your situation. 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
9: Nolan, you know, one of the challenges I think people have, and here's my theory. Now, I'm 65, which Mindy's excited about because that's Medicare. It's Medicare time, right in Mindy's wheelhouse. But you think about it, you get closer to retirement, you're like, man, I know I still need growth, but I don't really want to risk what I have to grow the money. I don't know how to do that. Growth versus safety, to me, is one of the more challenging things to figure out. And you have people that might have $100,000 sitting in their checking account, their savings account, because that's where they feel comfortable, and then they're afraid to go out to dinner, right? They're just afraid to spend because they don't really know. And then you have the others that you're like, maybe you need to slow down a little bit. I mean, growth versus safety to me is a really challenging part. How do you help people figure that part out to take control of our retirement?
4: Yeah, absolutely. I mean, so it is paradigmal. I mean, from the standpoint of a shift of, you know, some people that have the $100,000 will never run out of money, and some of the people that, you know, have, you know, millions of dollars, you know, we have to have a different talk with them. So I think some people just think, oh, that person's, you know, wealthy, that they're never going to run out of money. And I say, well, I mean, doctors are a perfect example of that. Stereotypically, they come out of all this debt, and yet you see them driving BMWs the first year out of residency. Well, can they really afford that, or is it more of a, you know, hey, I need to look the part type of thing? So that's the challenge we have, is, you know, some of these things that people, we have to really get down to, what do we want to do in our retirement years? Some of the things that we can't do because we're currently working, you know, allows us to free time, right? That's the biggest thing that everybody looks at in retirement, is what time do I have and what do I want to do with that time? And so that's why Mindy and I, you know, I think it takes people back the first visit we do with them, is because that's one of the first questions we ask is, what's your best day look like? And they're like, well, what's that matter? Well, it matters, because how do we afford that best day, right? And so that's why we have to say, that's where it gets not a challenge for Mindy and I, but it makes it fun for us to help plan for that, because that makes a big difference. And so it has to be a good mixture of safety versus risk. You know, Warren Buffett, one of his famous lines is, don't assume more risk if you don't need to. So sometimes we have clients come in and they've done a phenomenal job. They've worked hard. They've saved the money. They've got this nice little nest egg. And then they're like, well, what do I do with it now? You know, and so that's where Mindy and I come in and say, this is what we do with the tools that you've accumulated in this drawer, in this junk drawer, right? We got this account, that account, we got this money in the bank, we got that money over there, we got real estate taxes still over. So we got this junk drawer of all this stuff. And so our job is to say, with that junk drawer, how do we segregate it? How do we look at it? How do we make it neat? How do we say, with these tools that we've now accumulated over our lifetime, do we use it to our advantage to build our retirement dreams? And we have it as a slogan. When you walk into our office, the first thing you see when you walk into our vestibule area, it just says, we help good people make great decisions so they can have amazing retirements. And so our job is just to be a entity that helps you make those decisions, because you don't know those decisions. If you would, then you would have went into our world. You would have went into our profession. And so we don't expect you to know the answers. And I think some people come in and are like, I don't know what to do. And they almost feel embarrassed about it. And we're like, don't feel embarrassed. That's why we do what we do and love to do what we do, is because we let people be able to be free and dream a little bit and figure out what they want to do in their next 20, 30 years. Because ultimately, that's realistically with life expectancies where people are. They're going to possibly spend more years in retirement than they did working. And that's amazing for us to be able to help them do that. So I think that's the blend we have to do. We have to look at some things. I don't think we just keep sticking things in the market and say, hey, I hope we make it. Again, we get back to probabilities. We don't want to be a 10% probability. We want to be, you know, as sure as we can. If we can be at a 97 or 98% probability that you're not running out of money, I like that idea instead of a 10% probability. So if you don't have that plan, if you say, hey, I'm a good person, I need to make some great decisions to have an amazing retirement, then you need to come in and talk to us.
9: Mindy, have you ever used billboards to brand your business? Because I got an idea for you. I think you put Nolan's picture up there and it just says, be free. Be free with Nolan.
10: But you know, our youngest daughter seems to spot all of the billboards. So, you know, we just need to maybe put our three children up there. And, you know, they can show a smiling face and just a way that they are, you know, saving money, or even that they're earning money. I mean, come on, our 15-year-old's trying to save for a vehicle. Oh, our 12-year-old, she's just the little fun, you know, she makes all of our goodies and treats. And she's clocking all the hours she's baking. I love it. So, you know, I think
9: well, I was just trying
10: think
9: to, you know, be free with Nolan had a good ring to it.
10: You know, it does.
9: All right, let's move to taxes. We're talking about taking control of our retirement. I guess the deal is we're at the lowest tax level we've been in a long, long time right now. If taxes go up, I was just talking to Nolan about the market monies, and that's, we kind of get caught up in the, you know, the market went up 10% and I got 9% or whatever it is. We get caught up in the returns on our money. Taxes, where you could actually save a lot of money if you have more forethought with taxes, right?
10: You know, taxes is so imperative that people really realize. I mean, some folks feel like tax rates are already high, and essentially they're not right now. In our opinion, you know, there's no way for taxes to go other than up. We're already seeing, you know, even additional tax that's being paid amongst different even entities and items that we help folks with here, Medicare being one of them, and the cost that we're seeing with some of the income earners on what's called IRMA, or a tax that folks pay to Medicare if they've had certain income categories hit. And that's not a only just, you know, sometimes people's misconception is, oh, these tax rates are only going up for high income earners. No, it could be that you were an amazing saver. Baby boomers are great savers, but you saved most of your money in pre-tax IRA accounts. So IRAs now is you're drawing from the accounts, or as you need to take required minimum distributions, that is pushing up what your taxable income is. So maybe you're, let's just even say you're living off of Social Security, but you have a hefty RMD or pulling income from IRAs. And most folks with a decent sized chunk in an IRA, they're going to pay some sort of IRMA or income related Medicare adjustment amount in retirement. I just recently was at an event and did a different certification for an IRMA certified planner, and it just talks about folks that have more than about $500,000 of pre-tax money. So this could just be a savings, not even income. You are going to hit an IRMA later in life, and that actually does cripple what you're receiving for Social Security benefits if you didn't actually take your Medicare benefits when you were first eligible. It's like this circle that we're surrounding with taxes. It can be on the healthcare side. It can be on the investment side. So what we really like to do is we talk to our folks in buckets. So in our office, I'm a pretty visual learner. I like to do that with the clients and the families we serve as well. And we talk about the bucket approach now. Like, this is not something that you can wait on. So even this year, there's still time, right? So we still have time yet to actually help you to offset some of the future taxes to pay. Paying lower tax rates today by either contributing to a Roth portion of, let's say, a 401k or a 403b that maybe you haven't been, or maybe putting all of your allocation mixtures there for the contributions, or even just doing some IRA to Roth conversion. So many folks think, well, I don't have that opportunity. You know, I don't have earned income. We can still do the conversion. And most of our clients actually don't like to pay the taxes at tax time. They just like the taxes withheld during the conversion. And then it moves to giving you the beauty of being in more control. That account can now grow tax-free. You draw the money out tax-free. And we can do little by little each year to really pay taxes in today's dollar, not what's going to happen in the future, which to us, inevitably, they're going up. So if you are thinking, gosh, I need to really look at my retirement tax bill or our current tax situation and what it looks like and what we're anticipating, we'd love to sit down with you, get you this retirement tax bill report. 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And it's just really, really important and imperative to look at the taxes. And it deals so much with that healthcare and wealthcare really are combined together in the fact that if we're helping you out with taxes today, how might that affect your healthcare later? And if you've delayed drawing income on your Social Security for particular reasons, or you delayed Medicare due to maybe group employment or an HSA plan, we really do need to talk about that mandatory tax that you're going to have in retirement and make sure that we can focus on that.
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3: 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You certainly have that opportunity because there's no cost, there's no obligation to chat with them. 989-656-8885. I'm Mark Elliott. Glad you're with us. You know, Mindy, throughout the programs, really every week, we give people the opportunity to text the word READY to 989-656-8885. Get the toolkit, which also includes your book, Cultivate Wealth. Maybe talk a little bit about what they should expect if they do text READY to 989-656-8885. What is the toolkit? What's it all about?
4: One nice thing with the toolkit is, even taking a look at this time of the year, is inside of that toolkit, you're going to receive some white paper resource tools. Some of those really go into income planning, looking at Social Security, so it walks you through more education there. In addition to that, we have a piece that's all about, you know, taxes and longevity in your future. And the book titled Cultivate Wealth really goes back to my roots, my family roots of growing up in the Thumb area as a child up in Elkton, Michigan. But it just talks about the different factors and things that I feel people need to think about as they're looking into their future. So whether you're 30 years, 40 years, 50 years old, 60, 70, anywhere in that kind of bracket of years young, I feel it's so important to walk through how are we actually navigating today to live a successful and thriving future tomorrow? And really, what is your why and how do we get there? So it looks at all things healthcare, costs, inflation, taxes, Social Security, really what it means to build the foundation and what you can do today and how you're actually paying yourself first today to live a bright future tomorrow, and how all of these changes and all the buzz that you see from day to day continues to go on around you. But you can really put your goals in front of you for the future, just like we all go to school when we're young and we learn things. I think at the younger that we are to learn some instrumental sidelines and really how we want to build that foundation is key. So anyone listening that you'd like a copy of the Cultivate Wealth book, as well as the resource papers and white papers that walk through just some income planning, the foundation of do you have a plan and how do we get started? I think that's great, along with just even some wishes of a needs assessment and or what are we spending expense-wise, and then where are all of our items that we could share with loved ones to know where do we keep important documents at? You can text the word READY, READY, to 989-656-8885. Again, you can text the word READY to 989-656-8885. We'd be happy to send this out. And, you know, education and knowledge is key. And I think it's just the time of year to look and listen to it.
3: Nolan, you know, you think about Mindy's book, Cultivate Wealth, and it kind of walks, obviously, her story, but it also walks people through kind of what's ahead in retirement. It's kind of a heads up. Hey, be thinking about this, wouldn't you say?
5: Yeah, and interesting enough, I mean, it's pretty – Mindy wrote the book for simpler terms, right? So some of the things that we talk about, you know, that we consider in our industry lingo, we don't talk in that type of verbiage, so that way people can understand what we're trying to convey as far as the message goes, and it covers a lot of different strategies that we can look at and implementing, and so it's really important. It's an easy read. Most people that, you know, have read the book, so they gained a lot of knowledge out of it. And, you know, it does spark some questions. So that's what's great, right? We don't know what we don't know. So reading this book will probably spark some interest

0: some different ideas that you never had. And so that's really nice is that, you know, hey, you know, sitting out by a campfire if you're camping or, you know, on the boat, you know, a great way to, you know, enjoy some time and, you know, reading what I think is a great book to kind of give you some more knowledge and maybe to actually give you some more information that, you know, maybe we can help you with. 989-656-8885 is the number that you can call and we can send that to you. Or very simply, because people love to text these days, very simply, you can text READY, R-E-A-D-Y, to 989-656-8885 and you can get that retirement ready toolkit in your hands.
1: 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McIntosh & Associates Financial is not permitted to offer, and no statement made during the show shall constitute tax or legal advice. Our firm is not affiliated with or endorsed by the U.S. government or any governmental agency. The information and opinions contained herein provided by third parties have been obtained from sources believed to be reliable, but accuracy and completeness cannot be guaranteed by McIntosh Associates Financial.
2: 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Be sure to consult with a qualified tax advisor before making any decisions regarding your IRA.
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0: Her name will be Bertha, expected to come around the Gulf Coast, first affecting the Florida Gulf Coast, then heading west all the way out to Texas. The system is currently disorganized south of Panama City, Florida. The National Hurricane Center has issued a tropical storm watch for the Florida Panhandle. They worry about flash flooding later through Thursday in Florida, Alabama, Mississippi, and Louisiana. Wayne Cabot, ABC News.
1: President Trump criticized the governor of New York for a one-year moratorium on the construction of new large data centers. There have been protests in parts of the country over their construction. That's complicated the growth of artificial intelligence, says ABC's Alex Perche.
2: A growing debate over data centers as a number of demonstrations play out across the country, from Atlanta to Berkeley, California.
3: We want to slow down AI data center development. We want to slow down AI in general and stop big tech from infringing on our local communities.
2: The explosion of data center construction projects, the byproduct of the AI and cloud computing boom. That skyrocketing growth also prompting new scrutiny as communities housing these centers say they are bearing new burdens of heightened water and power usage.
1: Proponents talk about their economic benefits and how they help create jobs in communities. I'm Brian Clark, ABC News.
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5: Here's your WSGW weatherology forecast. With hazy sunshine and some wildfire smoke impacting the area through the afternoon, high stay around 80. For tonight, we can expect clear skies, areas of smoke, lows at 60 with a light southeast wind. And then with a mix of clouds and sun for Monday, we'll head up into the mid-80s with southwest winds 10 to 15. Scattered shower and storm chances pick up on Monday night, low near 67. And with some scattered showers and storms possible for Tuesday, highs in the mid-80s. Shower and storm chances taper off Tuesday night as we drop back into the upper 50s for lows. I'm Paul Trombley with the WSGW Weatherology Forecast. Right now, 78.
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0: Mark Penn is with us, and he, of course, the chairman of the Harris Poll, former advisor to Bill and Hillary Clinton and pollster for them. So if this is now the new Democratic Party, the party of Plattner and the party of El Sayed and the party of Tallarico and Mamdani and Grandpa Bernie and Pocahontas and AOC and the squad and every other, quote, Democrat, but for John Fetterman, won't speak out against it. Where does that leave somebody like Mark Penn?
1: Well,
0: I'm not being a jerk asking the question, I promise.
1: No, it's a fair question, you know, and I think Elon Musk put out that very nice, you know, cartoon a while ago where, look, you know, I was there with President Clinton. We did welfare reform. We did the crime bill. We did balanced budgets. We did all of these things to put the country, you know, with the Republicans in a bipartisan effort with Newt Gingrich, that put the country on an incredibly successful.
0: We balanced the budget nearly 5 years in a row, and that was Newt and Bill Clinton.
1: Yep. I mean, exactly. Those incredible positions, none of which would pass today's Democratic Party. So there are a lot of people who could not go back to this party. And you've seen this before, 72, 84. It goes.
0: Not like this. Not with Nazi tattoos, no.
1: Yeah, you are right. This is far.
0: This is a whole new level of crazy. And by the way, I'm not saying that there aren't people, you know, on the right that are nuts, too. Mark Penn, appreciate it. Thank you, sir.
1: Thank you, Sean.
0: All right. As America now celebrates its 250th anniversary, this milestone is also a time to reflect on this incredible, enduring friendship relationship with the U.S., Israel, really our greatest ally, most reliable for sure. You know, Reagan once said, you know, Israel must be forever be our ally and survive. John Kennedy said Israel was created in order to, it was not created in order to disappear. Israel will endure. It will flourish. And all these words capturing the spirit of a young democracy determined to survive. They have a special website set up. It's flagpinifcj.org. That's flagpinifcj.org today. 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More memorable moments, interesting guests, and a lot of fun coming up next. 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
8: I said, I have to call my daughter back. 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I FaceTimed her so that she could see my face. 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And she started crying and I said, it's going to be okay.
6: The most difficult thing to understand about alcoholics, drug addicts, or anybody who's addicted is, why can't you just give it up? 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I'm an alcoholic. You wouldn't call a diabetic weak-willed, nor should you call an alcoholic or anybody else that has addictive behaviors weak-willed. It's a mental disease.
9: If you're not willing to turn and consider someone a power outside of yourself, you kind of feel like you're just left stuck in the same old cycle. You got to believe that a power greater than yourself can help you and restore you and give you hope in a way that you've never thought or imagined before.
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11: A story that months ago we had several updates on. This is the story of Dorothy's ruby slippers. They were on loan to a museum, and it was kind of amusing. The guy that stole the slippers because he was told that they were real rubies, and he was going to try and get one last score. Then he found out they weren't real, and they were recovered and given back to the original owner. Well, that original owner now is saying, hey, those slippers, I'm putting up for auction. 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
13: You beat me to it. 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
11: We'll make sure of that.
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0: All right, 25 till the top of the hour. Toll free, our number is 800-941-SEAN if you want to be a part of the program. To our busy telephones we go. New Mexico, Thomas, Sean Hannity Show. What's up, Thomas? How are you?
16: Hey, thanks for taking my call, Sean. You know, I've been listening to you guys, and you guys seem pretty concerned about socialism and the takeover of the Democratic Party. I'm a young socialist, 26 years old, out of the University of New Mexico. I thought you might just appreciate this moment to, you know, maybe question a DSA member, some of our goals, figure out what the hell's going on here.
0: Well, I've studied you extensively. I'm not sure why I would need to do that. You know, define socialism in your words. Define, what does it mean to you?
16: I'm so grateful you asked that question, because if we can do one thing for your viewers here, it's get this straight. Socialism comes out of the...
0: We're on radio. These would be my listeners, but it's okay. I know. We know what you mean.
16: Oh, yeah. Yeah, thank you. Well, you know, socialism comes out of the French Revolution in the 1790s and kind of finalizes in the 1920s, or sorry, 1890s there. Sorry, 1790s, 1820s there. And then we don't get communism until the 1840s. These are two very different philosophies. Socialism is very broad. It exists everywhere. Some people even say here in America.
0: Well, socialism, its technical definition, advocates for collective or government ownership and control of the means of production. It has taken on many forms, many manifestations, public collective ownership, as i.e. Mamdani and wanting to confiscate private property, central planning and a lot of heavy regulation, this idea, this notion of equality of outcome, which is the antithesis in my mind of freedom, the class battle, you know, it's, you know, the demonization of the wealthy, the belief that you can take from one group of people, empower government to take it and give it to another group of people and empower yourself in the process of doing it. I don't care if it's, you know, it's historical context. It does matter versus capitalism. But, you know, tell me why you think this would work. Where is it? Where is the ideal example of your democratic socialist ideas that work in your view?
16: Well, I would say, even looking policy to policy, my favorite thing to go to is universal health care. The entire developed world has some form of universal health care. If I go to Denmark or France or Sweden or Spain or the UK or Singapore, Australia.
0: Or Canada. Canada is a great example, right? They have single payer plan.
16: Yeah, you know, all of these countries have universal health care. That's a democracy.
0: Well, let me ask you, why do people in Canada that have that coverage have to wait 6 months to a year and sometimes longer to get service? Why do so many Canadians leave their country, come to the U.S. and pay out of their own pocket for treatment, for things like heart disease, cancer, et cetera? Why do they come here?
16: Yeah, I think the reason Canadians find themselves leaving Canada when they're looking for some of those specialized doctors and machines is because in the U.S. we have a system that favors people who can pay for their own medicine.
0: No, it's not. That's not the reason. It's because they're going to be treated faster, treated better, and it's worth every penny because time matters when it comes to health. What were the promises of Obamacare, if you want to talk about health care? What would Obama promise? What, he went around the country for a year pushing Obamacare, Obamacare, Obamacare. What were the main promises he made? Do you remember?
16: Oh, he promised that you could keep your doctor and that your price...
0: Keep your doctor. Hold on, let's go through it. Keep your doctor. Keep your plan, right?
16: Absolutely. No, you're...
0: And he promised the average American would save $2,500 per family per year on average, correct?
16: You're correct on that, but what you're also going to leave out is that thousands of Americans found health insurance, because before that...
0: Okay, now we actually have the results are in. Do you know what the results are?
16: The results are that 40,000 Americans in 2009 from a Harvard medical study found that they died every year because they just didn't have...
0: No, the results of the promises made by made about socialized medicine in this country was called Obamacare. Keep your doctor. Why did millions of Americans lose their doctors?
16: Much credit.
0: Why did millions of Americans lose their plans? Why is the average American paying about, on average, 300%+ more? Why is there 40%+ of the country that only has one Obamacare exchange option? Take it or leave it. Why is that? Does that sound like success to you?
16: Actually, I would say so. I wish I had that. Right now, I have no health insurance. I do qualify for Medicaid. I'm actually waiting.
0: But you're not answering my question. The results are in. You brought up the need for socialized medicine, health care. I brought up Obamacare. I said, what were the promises? Now the results are in. every promise that that he made and Democrats made was broken. It failed. Let me ask you another question. How do you feel our educational system is doing, government-run schools are doing, in terms of educating our kids? How do you think, how would you grade the school system in America? That's socialized, government-run, right?
16: Well, you know, I think we definitely, it's impressive that we spend more money on our schools than socialist countries but have worse test scores. So we're clearly doing something wrong at every turn.
0: Slow down. You said something deep and profound. We actually spend more per capita, per student, than any industrialized country, and we come in regularly around 38, 39, 40, 41, 42 in terms of results. Now, would you say that is a successful government-run schools? Are they succeeding or failing based on that one number alone?
16: I would say globally, other government-run schools are doing much better than U.S. government-run schools.
0: So we're failing in terms of government-run schools. Now, let me ask you, didn't they promise us that our Social Security money would be put away in a lockbox? Did they make that promise?
16: You know, our politicians seem to
0: The answer to the question is yes, they did.
16: Oh, they promised us.
0: They said they'd put that money away. They wouldn't touch it. Did they keep that promise?
16: We spend from it constantly. We spend for it on wars.
0: No, we raided the lockbox, and it's now headed towards insolvency. And the same goes for Medicare and Medicaid in states. Are you aware they're headed for insolvency because it got raided by greedy politicians?
16: Well, none of that's socialism, unfortunately. That's actually just...
0: No, actually, all of it is socialism in a way, because I'm telling you, there's a place like Galveston, Texas, that opted out of the Social Security system years ago, and they invested in the market, and the people there are making infinitely more money when they retire than people that stayed in the government-run system.
16: That might be...
0: You see, the problem is this. I know I'm pressing you here. Because in theory, I get what you're saying, but this is what you want to do. You want to empower people like Mamdani, elected officials, to have the right to take from one group of people, achievers, that took the opportunity of freedom and created goods and services that people, you can't force them to buy. I can't force people to listen to this radio show. And you're going to force them to take their money and empower your government. And they're going to make all these lofty promises. Here's the problem with socialism, Marxism, communism, redistributionism, statism. And I'll give you the final results everywhere it's been tried. Is you have unfulfilled promises every time, just like the ones I mentioned here. In other words, they make promises they can't keep. The New Green Deal, none of those promises would be kept. On top of that, you have a over time... So they fail, and you have disappointment, and you have more poverty than when you started. Then, when it's all said and done, you've empowered these politicians to take care of every aspect of your life rather than you being responsible in your life and taking control of your own life and taking advantage of something called freedom, which is a great gift. And in the natural state, I believe, and our framers and founders believed of mankind, and that is that we're endowed by a creator and with natural rights. And then the last part of it is, then you get to calculate how much freedom you gave up in the name of false security and broken promises. That's the net result, no matter where you look at what it's been tried at, whatever version has been tried. And in spite of that history, you brag that you're a young socialist. You brag you're part of the DSA. You wanted to come on this program and lecture me how great your value system is. I just happen to have studied your system up, down, and sideways because it always props up its head in some manifestation. So tell me, based on what I'm telling you, you tell me why you still remain, you know, cling to a system that has failed over and over again. Why do you want to cling to failure?
16: No, that's a good question, Sean. Thank you. Thank you for it. Well, what I would say is, at the end of the day, you might be right on a lot of your criticisms. We'll have to see how Mamdani does.
0: No, I'm right on all of them.
16: Sure, you might.
0: And I think you're probably a little surprised how much I know about everything that we've tried in this country that you would define as socialist.
16: You asked me why.
0: By the way, where are the free buses that Mamdani advocated for?
16: My city of Albuquerque. They call our city asking for advice how to set up free buses like I have here in Albuquerque. I live on Central. I use it every day. And
0: where are they in New York City? He can't afford them.
16: Well,
0: why did New York City lose $11 billion in wealth in the last year?
16: Good question, Sean.
0: Why are people fleeing high-tax states like New York, New Jersey, Illinois, and California? Why are they leaving?
16: The same reason teenagers are fleeing Texas and Alabama for abortions in my state. People go where they feel like the...
0: No, they're fleeing because... Focus on the topic. They're fleeing because they have had it with burdensome regulation, high taxation for states that believe in freedom. Let me ask you this question. Thomas, how old are you?
16: I'm 26 years old.
0: You're 26 years old. Do you believe, as I do, that God created every man, woman, and child on this earth? Do you believe that?
16: No, I'm an atheist. Thank you for asking, though.
0: You're an atheist. You know what an atheist, if you're an atheist, you have to believe, you know, science now shows us universes within universes within universes, right?
16: Well, you know, there might be an order.
0: No, you did. That is a fact. You know that, right?
16: That there could be potential, like, multiple universes. I know.
0: So to be an atheist, where did all of the energy for creation come from? Because I would argue you believe that something can come from nothing.
16: I would say we have something, so that's suspicious. But I don't think either you or me have a pretty good.
0: Where did all of that energy come from? That built universes within universes. Where did it come from?
16: I think the most scary part.
0: If it didn't come from a god, I believe God the Father. Where did it come from?
16: Otherwise, we don't know, and I don't think you do.
0: So you don't know. So you leave out the possibility that something can come from nothing.
16: No, it's out there. I just don't think.
0: No. Well, where did it come from?
16: We don't know. Neither you or me, Sean. It's a big mystery.
0: But the bottom line is, if you hold out the possibility that it just came out of nowhere, that means you actually hold out the belief that something can be built out of nothing.
16: If that's true, it would be pretty incredible and strange, but that's not unpredictable for our universe. I wouldn't pretend to know what it's up to.
0: Well, where did the energy to build the universe come from?
16: It's possible.
0: You believe something can come from nothing.
16: It's possible there actually was a creation. It could have been a...
0: So there's possible that there's a God or creator.
16: It's possible that multiple...
0: Well, I just turned you from an atheist into an agnostic.
16: Well, agnostics leave the door open for Jesus and God.
0: Well, do you now leave the door open that maybe a God created the energy?
16: A deity of some kind? It's possible. It could have been anything.
0: All right, so now I turned you in from an atheist. You can now answer the question when asked, I'm agnostic, I don't know.
16: Well, agnostics leave the door open for Jesus, and I don't do that.
0: No, it has nothing to do. A creator, God the Father, the creator of heaven, the heavens and the earth.
16: I don't know what created the universe. And
0: well, then that means you're an agnostic. You're not an atheist. Listen, you do sound like a nice young man. You do. But I'm going to tell you something that might hurt your feelings a little bit. Please don't take it the wrong way. You are very naive, and you're not very bright. You've got to think through these things more. And I'm going to urge you to do something. I'm going to urge you to study socialism, not in a book, the manifestation of it and how the history of it is one of failure after failure after failure. And look at every government socialized program in this country, and you'll find out that everything I told you in those last 20 minutes is true. But it was worth going through, because you sound like a nice kid, and you're very young. Winston Churchill famously said, if you're 20 and not a liberal, you don't have a heart. If you're 40 and we have the same conversation, you don't have a brain. Okay? So that gives you time to grow. And my prayer is that you grow, and it is a prayer. Okay, my friend?
16: Thank you, Sean. I've debated a lot of conservatives, and I think you're pretty fun to talk to. So I hope I get to talk to
0: you. I'm glad you called. Call back. I want you to think about these things and call back, okay?
16: All right, sounds good. Have a good rest of your day, Sean, all right?
0: All right, you too. God bless you.
17: Up next, our final roundup and information overload hour.
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14: 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Participants are encouraged to include Michigan-grown fruit, and all recipes must include Pioneer Sugar. Contestants will be judged at the Saginaw County Fair at noon, Tuesday, August the 4th. Pies will be judged on tape.

0: freely since they were brought to the country by Pablo Escobar. Apparently, he brought four to the country in the 1980s. Problem is, there's now nearly 200, and they're roaming freely. There's no natural predators.
1: And hippos are dangerous, too.
0: Well, that's part of the problem. They have people who are encountering them, been injuries and things. Experts say they've tried to control the population. They arranged to have a transfer of hippos to overseas sanctuaries, but apparently the cost was estimated to be $3.5 million, and they said, not going to do that.
1: Only a Colombian drug lord has that kind of money.
0: Since he's no longer there. Should we cue up the song, I Want a Hippopotamus for Christmas?
1: That's a way to get rid of them. Ship them off as Christmas gifts.
0: There you go. Some kids' dreams are finally fulfilled.
1: Call up Santa.
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All right, our final moments. Mary Miller, Congresswoman from Illinois. I can't believe we're even discussing it. Confronting the head of this medical school. Wouldn't

0: answer the question about whether or not men can have children, or biological men, or a non-biological woman has ever had a baby. Well, the vast majority are pregnant women. Vast majority, or 100% of people. Couldn't answer it. Anyway, we continue now with Mary Miller. Congresswoman joins us from Illinois. You know, this is the party that lectured us about follow the science, follow the science. Well, the science never told us that young people were at risk from dying of COVID. Those examples were fairly non-existent. You know, if you dared to advocate for alternative treatment of COVID, monoclonal antibodies, or, for example, hydroxychloroquine. Well, there's been numerous studies post-COVID that has shown that taken early, hydroxychloroquine would mitigate symptoms for people that tested positive for COVID. Nobody wanted to hear it then, and, you know, I said it. I'll give you another example. The whole premise of the shot that they were forcing on the American people, and a lot of it was misinformation. We now know that Dr. Fauci was not being honest with the American people when he was talking about wet markets. But all of this, you know, led to enormous criticism, and I can tell you, directed at people like me, because I refuse to tell anyone in my audience what they should and should not do to their body. I know I'm not a medical doctor. I know nothing about their medical history, pre-existing conditions, comorbidities. It's not my place. But yet I was excoriated for a long time for saying you're going to have to work that out with your own doctor based on your unique medical history, your age, all of those other factors. And I can't decide for you.
1: Well, I agree. It's a travesty about what happened. And they tried to force us to deny reality. It was an experimental vaccine. It should have been available for anybody that wanted it that was in a high-risk group. They forced it on people that weren't even in a high-risk group. Whenever have we forced young people to incur risk for the sake of older people? I just think it was Fauci should go to prison for the rest of his life.
0: Well, it was disgraceful. Now, by the way, the person that created the technology that allowed for the mRNA vaccines, a guy by the name of Dr. Robert Malone, even he said that it was experimental. It's not been perfected. And he said that the only people that should even be considered for it are older people with pre-existing conditions and comorbidities, but that are over 65. That's it. Not children. And yet it became mainstream. And, you know, in my free state of Florida, God forbid, you took a different position, you were excoriated for that.
1: Well, they were forcing people that had the virus and had natural immunity. As soon as they got over it, some of them were forced, in order to keep their jobs, to go get the vaccine, the experimental vaccine. They weren't even in the risk group. And they had natural immunity. When have we ever done that? Never.
0: Yeah. Well, I applaud you for taking a very brave stand and really exposing this guy for being a nut job. I don't think if I had a child that wanted to go to medical school, I would be letting them consider that school. Congresswoman, we really appreciate it. Great job. Thank you for being with us.
1: You're welcome. Take care.
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0: You know, born on America's darkest day, 9/11/01. 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Heroes like U.S. Army Sergeant Mario Nelson. He served in the National Guard and then volunteered at Ground Zero after the 9/11 attacks. Later, Mario enlisted full-time in the Army, was deployed to Iraq. And then Mario sadly made the ultimate sacrifice. He was killed by a rocket-propelled grenade. Sadly, Mario left behind his wife, Mecca, their daughter, Mia. And after his death, Mecca began helping others heal from grief and trauma. And the Tunnel to Towers Foundation recognized the sacrifice of this family and were able, because of your generosity, to provide Mecca and Mia with a mortgage-free home. 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
13: Ethan, welcome to the Ramsey Show.
14: Since getting married, I adopted a bit of debt, which is something that I'm not too familiar with.
13: So she had a bunch of debt, and it's now y'all's debt.
14: Yes.
13: So how much debt did you adopt?
14: So, $100,000.
13: And what's your household income?
14: $58,000. So advice on how to tackle this debt while still being able to enjoy being newly married and bringing in furniture into our apartment, and a dream of ours is to one day start a business together. So how to just navigate all that?
4: When you guys decide together to spend the next 24 months on a garage sale couch that cost $13 and is pinkish blue, but we're not sure what color really, you're going to laugh about those days later. The weird thing is, it's actually going to increase the quality of your relationship and your marriage more than the new couch will. When you pay a price for something you both believe in, it knits you together more beautifully than a $100,000 car and a $300,000 new business. I don't want to sign you up for suffering, but you've already adopted it, so let's get after it. So working extra jobs, living on a budget, the both of you being in agreement, not you dragging her along because you have anxiety about debt, but her being in agreement that, hey, this is a mess. We're both going to work on this. We're going to put equal emotional effort into it. And how am I going to do that making 58? I got to make more money. We're not going on vacation. You're not going to see the inside of a restaurant unless you're freaking working there. And then get your butt in attack mode. That'll be the best thing ever happened to a young marriage, is to learn to accomplish goals together through sacrifice, through hard work. You can do that. You can do anything. Nothing will stop you.
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0: Dan Bongino, who's going to join us in a second, has become a very dear, close, personal friend. He has been for a long time. And I'm honored that this man is my friend. This guy is a lover of the cause of liberty and freedom. He believes in law and order and safety and security. And he's just a warrior. There are not a lot of podcasts that are must-watch for me. Dan is at the top of the list. Patrick Beth David's up there. Benny Johnson's up there. I don't have a lot of time to watch other shows, but I always want to hear what Dan has to say. It was very reassuring. Dan was on my podcast, one of the highest rated podcasts we ever had by far. And I asked him about President Trump and the decision. This is after Midnight Hammer on Epic Fury. And, you know, we had had Steve Witkoff on this program. He talked about the 60% enriched uranium, commonly referred to as nuclear dust, that could be turned into weapons-grade 90% enriched uranium in less than 12 days, and the clear and present danger that represented. Dan is the only one now that was in a position to see this information himself and has been willing to talk about it, and everybody needs to hear it, because it frustrates the hell out of me that so many people, you know, even the new woke conservative right, if you will, the isolationists that have no idea what the Trump doctrine is, are out there just repeating lie after lie about Epic Fury and Midnight Hammer. And it pisses me off. And I know it pisses Dan off because I've watched his podcast. My friend, love your podcast. Everybody's got to watch it. Go to rumble.com. How are you doing?
16: I'm doing great. I'm humbled by that's just so nice of you to say. I mean, you're the by far the hardest working guy in the business who's got the most longevity, and I mean a podcast, radio show, TV. I mean, I did that for about 3 years and was dying, and now you've been doing it for decades. So I really appreciate that, and I'm really glad we got to discuss that. We had a blast on the show. I remember on the show we looked up and we're like, did 2 hours just go by? We were supposed to talk for about...
0: I think it ended up being closer to three by the time we stopped talking.
16: I know. It was like, gosh, that just went by like that. I had a blast. But I was glad you brought that question up. And hearing you talk about that, you know, I'm not one of these guys who says, hey, listen, I saw the intel. You're all morons. You're not. A lot of people, you can read the Wall Street Journal, Geopolitical, online and hard copy magazines and get a pretty decent knowledge of what's going on. The thing with the Iranian threat is you don't have to read too much, Sean. You just have to ask them. Like, you know, how do you feel about America? And they put up, like, the number one foamy finger. Death to America, number one. Like, they tell you. It's not hidden. It's not some cryptic message. You don't need invisible ink. I mean, they tell you. And then when you see it buttressed and backed up by clandestinely gathered signals, intelligence, interceptions, and human intelligence, and you're on the other side of it, you know, you're stunned that there are still people out there arguing that this not only is a threat, there are a lot of threats. There are a lot of countries on Earth that would threaten the United States. That's not the point. The point is the threat plus the capacity and the will was all there. There's zero doubt, zero in my mind. I'm not even 0.1, zero doubt President Trump made the right call.
0: But is it the answer I got not just from you, but from everybody that would have the access that you had, and that it, and the sentence that kept coming back to me is that the president had no choice. Is that a fair assessment? Because there are a lot of people lying about this. A lot of people that don't even know what the Trump doctrine is.
16: Yes, that is accurate. He had no choice. Because here's the issue. There's an assumption built in with a lot of folks who just have this inclination to defend the Iranian leadership. They're not necessarily the Iranian people. They're a different body. But there's an assumption built in that there was going to be some warning. So, like, I see this question from a lot of hack Democrats on the other side who just, you know, anything Trump does, they say the opposite. They'll cheer for, you know, they'll cheer for the opposite of the Trump team no matter what it is. So the thing was, you hear them say, like, well, was the threat immediate? And there's a presumption there that there were going to be red line warning signs if we allowed this to continue. And, like, the Iranians were just going to advertise, like, hey, you guys have 90 days before we set off a dirty bomb in Times Square, as if that was going to happen. We've seen intelligence failures throughout, you know, modern American history, and President Trump was not going to be one of them. We saw it with the Al-Qaeda threat. You know, we saw warning signs in the Black Hawk Down incident as far back as then about Al-Qaeda. And what did we do? They weren't necessarily ignored, but there was, like, the kind of, I hate cliches, but, you know, kick the can down the road. We'll let the next president deal with it. This president understood that there's not going to be two planes flying into the World Trade Center and us all looking around and go, what signs did we miss? He's like, I see the signs. The red lines are already there. The lights are flashing. And I'm sorry, but I'm just not out of political expediency going to kick this can down the road and let the next guy handle it because it's easy for my poll numbers. He wasn't going to do it.
0: Let me go back to your infamous tweet that you put out while you were the deputy FBI director. And by the way, there's one thing that needs clarification, too. When you went in, we had a private conversation when you were going in as the deputy FBI director to help Cash get up and running and started. By the way, 8 out of 10 of America's, you know, most wanted. Pretty damn impressive, like every other statistic. And it frustrates me that Cash always comes under fire. You came under fire when you were there. But you told me personally, I'm just going in for a year. I'm going to get this started. And you sacrificed a lot to do it. But it was never going to be the long-term career for Dan Bongino. But you did it because you've had a calling. And then you find yourself, you know, working on a Saturday, which is not unusual for guys that were working at the FBI and government and trying to clean up the mess you inherited. And then all of a sudden, you find some burn bags. And you find these burn bags in this location, apparently a room that nobody had known about.
16: Right. Yeah. Yeah. That, you know, I'm glad you allowed me to explain that on your show as well. But, you know, I get that a lot. Like, you know, why did you leave? I said, I didn't leave. That was my term that I had agreed to. I had figured initially when I told the boss, the president, I would take the job, that I had about 100 days to go in there and use my name and cachet to go in there and break stuff and then make it better and build it back better, you know, go in there quickly and change stuff. I told him I'd stay to the end of the year because I knew at the end of the year my name was going to bring headlines and everything we did was basically going to distract from the mission. So I figured I could use my name positively, but after a while, and you saw it happen, like I went and grappled with the guys at the training center, and it was like a story about how my elbow was sore or something. Like, it was just, it became, I knew it would be a distraction. So I saw the years being the sweet spot, but yes, I did send that tweet out. I just went nuclear. I mean, that was all over the place. And as I had explained to you, but I'll tell your audience here if they missed it, I had seen a bunch of classified documents that have been we had been exposed to for the first time about the extent of the collusion conspiracy. I don't even want to call it a hoax because it wasn't a hoax. Like the collusion thing was a conspiracy to create the story. So it's, I don't even like calling it a hoax because it was real. And in their minds, the whole conspiracy to set President Trump up was real. And I got to tell you, I had said, you know, in that tweet that went extremely viral, I said, you know, we can't run a republic like this. And I was honestly, candidly, like genuinely anxious about what my country had done in our names and having two young daughters. I thought, you know, we're all next if this is allowed to proceed. And I'm glad, you know, between the grand conspiracy case and the stuff we opened up and are looking into, that there are good, detailed, solid investigations. And you got Joe DeGeneva and Todd's team over at DOJ working on it. And it's, it, you know, it's, I told people, just because you don't see things happening, don't mean they aren't happening. And you keep insisting nothing is happening, you're going to look foolish when things happen.
0: Well, I mean, that's the scary thing. But, you know, you said a republic cannot survive. And
16: yeah.
0: I just, you know, because we've been friends for so long and I knew you, I feel I know you so well. I think we know each other so well. I remember just reading it again, reading it a third time, and then thinking, OMG, to quote a kid, right? Dan would never, ever put this out unless he just saw something so devastating that it was mind-numbing. How much do we now know about the things that you were seeing? Like, I know the president is going to speak on Thursday. My understanding is he's going to talk about the largest voter data breach in the history of this country by a foreign adversary, a top geopolitical foe. And I think of that, and that is only the tip of the iceberg, apparently, of things that they have found, things that I know you were working on when you were there. I'm suspicious you were. You never told me anything that was inappropriate when you were working there. You just said, Sean, if you knew what I knew, you would not believe it. You said that to me often. And it was hard to get you out of a skiff and on the phone back in the day.
16: Yeah, yeah. The whole floor was a skiff. So people would text me. I'd get back to them 8 hours later. What are you doing? I'm working. You're not allowed to bring our phones in. So, yeah. What bothered me so much, and the reason I wanted that tweet out there, I just wanted this memorialized on the my FBI account. It wasn't on my personal account. It was on my FBI account at the time. Is because it's not that this that's happened that's bad enough. We get it. This whole collusion hoax and conspiracy to take out President Trump. It's that there's still people in the media, left-wing diehards, who are insisting that somehow there was a there. That, no, there was surely one thing. Like, I don't know. President Trump had Russian vodka once around. I'm telling you that there's nothing there, and everybody knew it. There is anyone in the media holding on to this nonsense is going to be made a fool of. This entire thing was a just fictionalized, like Hardy Boys novel they made up to take the president out. And when you read it and you see how clearly it was laid out by just about everyone involved that they had to know this was all fake. There's going to be three things that jump out at you when all this comes out. Because this is an active case, I have to be light on the details. But there's going to be three specific things. And when it all comes out, I hope to come back on your show and be able to talk about these three lines that describe three words, basically, that describe the whole thing. And I'm telling you, it describes everything. You don't need any more than these three things. There's three lines in the document I saw that lay out everything. How they just fabricated this entire thing and were repeatedly warned off and just said it's more important to take this guy out, you know, than it is to actually do the right thing, but even do the legal thing. That's why I said, like, you can't run a republic like this. You can't. The whole place will collapse if this isn't, if this isn't properly adjudicated.
0: All right, quick break. Right back. More with our friend Dan Bongino on the other side. Your call's coming up as well. 800-941-SEAN as we continue.
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22: 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Iceland awaits. 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

0: From ABC News, I'm Brian Clark. There's word of another U.S. service member's death in the Middle East this weekend. That's after as many as three were killed Friday in Jordan. ABC's Stephen Portnoy has the latest from Washington.
1: The update from U.S. Central Command says unidentified remains were found at the location in Jordan where two U.S. service members were killed Friday and a third was reported missing. Separately, CENTCOM says another American service member died in northern Iraq Saturday when an Iranian drone was blown up there in what's being called a controlled detonation of an unexploded ordnance. Another American was wounded in that incident.
0: And the Pentagon said that the U.S. targeted Iran's Revolutionary Guard during its eighth consecutive night of strikes in retribution and retaliation. Secretary of Energy Chris Wright told ABC's This Week that the U.S. will continue its military operations.
2: They've continued to attack their neighbors shamelessly, civilian targets, at least as much as military targets. We don't have any reason to believe they will stop that. But we are continuing to shrink their ability to execute those attacks.
0: One day after U.S. Marshals arrested controversial influencers Andrew and Tristan Tate in Miami, authorities in the United Kingdom announced the charges the brothers are going to face relating to alleged offenses between 2010 and 2017. Karina Thomas is the Assistant Chief Constable for Bedfordshire Police. She says the new charges relate to 38 new accounts involving seven victims.
3: There is no place for male violence against women and girls in our society, and we will continue to work tirelessly to support victims and investigate all reports made to us.
0: The Tates deny any wrongdoing. The eyes of the world on East Rutherford, New Jersey.
4: We're expecting passion and emotion, and so we'll remember forever.
0: That's where Spain and Argentina are meeting in the World Cup final. 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
0: Senator Mark Warner tells ABC's This Week that he is not going to vote for Jay Clayton as the next director of national intelligence. His reason why? What he said at the confirmation hearing earlier this week.
7: His inability to answer the question about who won the 2020 election or commenting on Gabbard's, the previous DNI's effort to interfere in the Fulton County elections. I am not going to vote for him.
0: He said he expects Clayton to still secure enough votes to get the position. New warnings about the parasitic illness linked to the shredded iceberg lettuce, and ABC's Ike Ajachi says the Taylor Farms recall is larger than first thought.
8: That shredded iceberg lettuce recall went out to 27 states, from Connecticut to Texas to Wisconsin. The full recall covers roughly three dozen items: bagged iceberg salads, shredded and chopped lettuce, and lettuce romaine blends sold to restaurants and stores with use-by dates running into early August. The company is telling anyone who has it, throw it out.
0: Data center construction's become a major political topic. Proponents tout the jobs and economic impacts they bring. Opponents focus on the stress on the community and the power grid, along with AI's role in society. Dan Farber in Granbury, Texas, filed a petition to recall council members after the city annexed property for a new center.
9: Somehow you have to communicate to the local politicians, we're really upset and your job is at risk.
0: Brian Clark, ABC.
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10: Here's your WSGW weatherology forecast. With hazy sunshine and some wildfire smoke impacting the area through the afternoon, high stay around 80. For tonight, we can expect clear skies, areas of smoke, lows at 60 with a light southeast wind. And then with a mix of clouds and sun for Monday, we'll head up into the mid-80s with southwest winds 10 to 15. Scattered shower and storm chances pick up on Monday night, low near 67. And with some scattered showers and storms possible for Tuesday, highs in the mid-80s. Shower and storm chances taper off Tuesday night as we drop back into the upper 50s for lows. I'm Paul Trombley with the WSGW Weatherology Forecast. Right now, 79.
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12: What's up, everyone? 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We are so happy to have you along for the ride. 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And I have to say, I'm always excited to record an episode, but this is the first time I've walked into the studio and had pastries. And for those of you listening and not watching, they're absolutely gorgeous. So my friend Brandon's here. So Brandon, you want to tell me a little bit about these pastries and where these came from?
13: Yeah, so I own Iron Dame Baked Goods. It's a downtown bakery, French-inspired. We specialize in laminated doughs. So this is 27 layers of butter and dough.
12: Absolutely amazing. It's delicious. And how long have you been serving these beautiful things?
13: For the better part of 5 years, but officially in a brick and mortar, a year and a half.
12: Amazing. And yeah. I know we're going to talk all about your business today and more than just Iron Dame as well. We're going to talk about Crepes Out of Me. We're going to talk about Enjoy Bakery. We're going to talk about our dream for the future. And we're also going to talk about the Downtowns and Terrace Crowdfund. There's a ton on the docket today. But my first question is, when you were younger, did you have in your mind that you were going to own a bakery one day? Was that ever on your radar?
13: No. In fact, when I was younger, I made ramen a lot. That was pretty much the culinary expertise that I had. When I was younger, I actually dual enrolled to be a nurse. I was a nursing student for the better part of 4 years up until I got married.
12: Well, hey, it's a good thing you have some of that training, because now this food can take some people the other way, depending on if it's misused too much.
13: Yeah, right? Yeah, I can help them through a diabetic coma.
12: So you're originally from where?
13: I'm originally from Columbiaville.
12: Tiny little town, yep. Lapeer County.
13: Yep, Lapeer County.
12: What was growing up like for you? Like, what kind of stuff were you into, and what were some of your activities that you took part in?
13: Oh, man. So I was a big skater. In my teen years, I was a big skater. Always outside. So
12: what brand were you riding?
13: Enjoy. All right. Funny.
12: Were those the ones with the panda?
13: Yeah, those were the ones with the panda. Yeah. Yeah.
12: Super sweet.
13: Because they made ones wide enough. Yeah. I like the eights.
12: The Costans. Yeah. Everyone was rocking those and all the sneakers. Yep. And it was like such a movement. And you don't really see a lot of that anymore. And I know there's still skateboarders around. You see them go down to the skate park here in Midland and riding around town. But it feels like that kind of pop culture moment isn't quite the same as it used to be. And it's not quite grabbing people like it was grabbing us. But we're around in the Tony Hawk era and Jackass and Viva La Bam and all of these like strange icons that were also crossover pop culture figures.
13: Yeah.
12: Super bizarre how it was taking over. So.
13: That's wild. Yeah. Yeah. I was huge into snowboarding too. So Shaun White, I think Shaun White was about the same age.
12: Oh yeah.
13: I was. Yeah. Yeah.
12: And so he was dual. Yeah. Like he was riding skateboards
13: too. Yeah.
12: He was
13: too. Skateboarding like and snowboarding.
12: Getting golds in both.
13: Yeah. Get it all out of the way. You got your winter sport and summer sport.
12: Where are your spots for your snowboarding at?
13: So funny story, Mount Holly. That's actually where I got the scar on my face.
12: Okay.
13: Yep. Snowboard landed on me and I kept at it.
12: Oh my gosh. Yeah. Mount Holly's a little underrated because people think because it's Metro Detroit that folks can't go get a ride in. But to be completely honest, it's still a great spot to go hit, and a huge population base lives there. So all sorts of folks on the mountain at all times still.
13: That's great. That's great. Mount Holly. Then Caberfay, of course. And we still get, what are they called? Season passes to Caberfay. So we'll be doing that this year with the kids. They're really bugging me about it. My middle son wants a new snowboard, so we'll have to do that.
12: Is your wife Katie, does she ski, snowboard?
13: So she snowboards. I think she wants to get back into skiing, though. She's not having as much fun snowboarding.
12: Skiing, I feel like when I got older and I skateboarded when I was younger.
13: Yeah.
12: I wasn't the most skillful. It was a lot for the poser mentality. I wanted to wear Element t-shirts and look sweet with the partygram and the band stuff. But, as I got older and got a little more into winter sports and started appreciating winter more, I was playing basketball in high school. So that takes all your time in the winter. But I got into skiing instead of snowboarding. Yeah. And I just based it on risk mitigation. I was like, I used to ice skate when I was younger. So I could throw the skis on. But my girlfriend's a snowboarder and she is 15 times cooler than me.
13: Oh man. Yeah. Snowboarding still.
12: And she can shred the mountains. So.
13: I love it. Yeah. Yeah. I have to take it a little bit easier now. Blew out my knee snowboarding a couple years ago. And I was like, oh, this is 40. Right. I'm not even 40 yet.
12: So all that time on that icy mountain probably drove you into wanting to make some good coffee and inspire people. But there's a long journey in between wanting to be a nurse and then all of a sudden opening up French-inspired bakery, restaurant, crepe spot. So I want to hear about that in-between time. What drove you to the initial idea of Crepes Out of Me?
13: So when we started, I had a business partner and he was a very driven person. He was like, this is a fantastic idea. You need to do this. But to back it up a little bit, the whole idea, the whole concept, that we had started with was my wife wanted a coffee shop. So, and this has been the thing with our marriage. My wife will say, I think this is a good idea. And I'm like, I think that's a great idea. Let's just do it. You know, throw caution to the wind. But, So she wanted this coffee shop, and then we had talked about it a little bit, and we had decided that a coffee shop's a great idea. Her concept was to have like these booths around that were featured different coffee drinks from areas around the world. So like you could have something from Brazil, Colombia, stuff like that. But we were like, okay, coffee shops do come and go, at least at that time.
12: Yeah.
13: So we needed something that was ours, something to kind of like a niche, right? So we started with crepes. Somebody was like, hey, you should start doing crepes. So I was like, all right, I'll try crepes.
12: It's like
13: so.
12: Somebody that had watched Talladega Nights once and saw the crepes like joke that's in the movie. And they're like, yeah, really thin pancakes.
13: Yeah.
12: You get thin pancakes. It'll be easy.
13: Yeah. No, that was it. It was, so I bought this, I went to Walmart and bought this $20 tabletop skillet. And then I went to Joann Fabrics, bought some dowels, screwed them together, and I still to this day don't know what the tea is called. We just call it a tea. There is an actual name for it. This is how bad I am. But this is like, yeah. So we made the tea and just started making crepes for our friends. And then that's where my buddy came in. He was like, hey, I think you could really give this would be a great business for you. So we partnered up and we started the food truck together. He funded everything and we were just, my wife and I were working the food truck for the first 2 years and then we're like, I think it's time. We've got a good solid following here in Midland. So that's what made us decide to go to Midland. So
12: it's such an untapped market. I think your spot was the first place I'd ever heard of specializing in crepes as a standalone business. What type of experience have you had with other crepe shops, state, regionally, nationally? Is this a popular thing in other areas? Or?
13: So there's a few throughout the state of Michigan. There's one in Flint. I know there's definitely one in Frankenmuth, which they're fantastic. But I think it's a similar vibe to what we have, like coffee shop vibes, but that we make crepes. So that's what we're focusing on. That's what we're going to give people. And then we'll still make some cool drinks while we're at it. But
12: one of my favorite things about your journey is that you're a true example of a grassroots business that goes through logical stepping stones to become a full-fledged spot, right? I mean, you start off as a farmer's market feature, and then you have a standalone spot now on Townsend Street, and that journey is really special. And we've talked before about how did the farmer's market play a role in your business and businesses, honestly?
13: Yeah. So currently, every single business that I have has had something to do with the farmer's market. And honestly, my wife has to take the credit for that one. She was the one that was like, let's not start big, because if it were up to me, I would have went out, got $1 million loan, bought a building, and we would have been in massive amounts of debt and I wouldn't have known what to do. Right. So she's got to take credit for that one. Take it easy, man. So, yeah, we started small. The very first day we did was at the Mount Pleasant Farmers Market, but we found way more success at the Midland Farmers Market. So every single one of my businesses, like I said, has had something to do with the Midland Farmers Market. In fact, Iron Dame is down there, right? Well, they're down there on Wednesdays and Saturdays, and same with Enjoy Bakery are down there on Wednesdays and Saturdays.
12: Amazing. And that morphing, did the Business Alliance play a role in actually helping you become a standalone, or like, were they supportive, and what did that look like for you?
13: Tremendously. So, I mean, I know a ton of people at the Midland Business Alliance and the resources that they give us. That's fantastic, right? So I've been talking with Nicole about other business ideas that I have, and she's always like, she's so good about validating my crazy idea. So I'm like, we're going to keep this going. And then you go home and your wife's like, hey, chill out, man. We got to focus on this first. So yeah, no, I love the Midland Business Alliance. We actually just signed up Enjoy today for the Midland Business Alliance. So
12: even as a Midland resident, I think the first time I ever spent time on Townsend Street was when Crepes Out of Me opened.
13: Mm-hmm.
12: And I think a lot of people probably have a similar storyline. What was the vibe of Townsend when you first started? And that was in what, 2015?
13: Yeah, 2015. So there was a brewing supply shop for homebrewers there. In fact, when I was peeking through the windows, the girl that owns the brew supply shop walked outside, saw me, and she's like, do you want to take a look on the inside? So she had a key. So she let me in, and I was like, and, you know, it was the first place we looked at. We kind of looked through the windows of other places, but didn't really have a realtor at the time. So she was like, what do you think? And I was like, it's a lot of blue in here. It was like Smurf blue all the way through, including the carpet.
12: What was it before? Yeah. Was it retail?
13: It's like a chocolate shop, okay. I think. It was a chocolate shop. Yeah. But, of course, that was like, I could see it in my head. That's the funny thing about when you like enter a space and stuff, you're like, oh, I could see that going there. Of course, that evolved like 15 times before we landed on what we wanted to do. But just her letting me in, I was like, this is it. This is where we're going to be.
12: And that's Matt and Nicole at Michigan Brew Supply. And they definitely match your vibe too. So you can definitely tell you're going to get along in that space. And they were a cool business because they started doing online orders, and then they became a storefront out of the need for a warehouse.
13: Yeah.
12: It's really similar to your journey of starting doing farmer's market and then becoming a storefront. I like that younger business development looks different than it used to be. It used to be you start a storefront and then maybe we'll sell online eventually. Mm-hmm. Well, everything now is a different form of delivery, whether that's fast service delivery at a farmer's market or whether that is online delivery. And Townsend has really matched that vibe in different ways too.
13: Yeah. Yeah, Matt and Nicole, definitely, it was cool what they did. And scaling is different nowadays. Yeah, yeah, that is true. Again, my wife, she's the smart one. I'm just here. I'm just a pretty face. I don't know. But yeah, she's great. She will help me simmer down. But she also is good, like, with the ideas. And she's like, let's just plan it out. Let's get this in writing. And maybe, you know, don't try to jump with 2 feet ahead. But she... So she's been tremendous in that. And with that scaling, that was her idea too. Start small and then work your way up. And then even then, the spot that we found on Townsend wasn't huge. It's only 900 square feet. So it's like, and we haven't moved from it. Because that was another thing too, is like, do we move? Do we move, find a bigger space? Because that's one of the biggest complaints we have, is it's just so small. But it's like, are we going to lose the vibe that we have if we move? That's always been the thing. So scaling up, for me, meant starting another business, I guess.
12: What gave you the dream to go from just Crepes Out of Me to Iron Dame? Was it simply the scaling?
13: Honestly, it was, again, my wife. So you've probably been there. It takes a while. We make everything fresh. So at Crepes Out of Me, we make everything fresh, and it will take, we'll have waits of like an hour, hour and a half some days, like especially Saturdays. So we wanted to make things like hors d'oeuvres or things that we could get into people's hands quickly so that they had that instant gratification. Cause we just couldn't provide that, you know, with just crepes alone. So, and even drinks take a little bit of time. You can wait 15, 20 minutes for a drink if there's a big line. So we started, we had a pastry chef, who was our manager at the time. And so we started working with, I wanted to keep with the French theme. So we were like, let's do croissants. Let's do those type of pastries. So we worked on a couple recipes, started selling the pastries. Those took off. then we went to the farmer's market again because I was like, well, we'll see where this can go. We can sell what we have at the farmer's market. And we did the farm. I mean, the COVID hit, slowed things down. But 2022, we're like, we're doing this. We're going to go for it. And then finally in 2024, we opened up.
12: You mentioned the pandemic slightly. What was the pandemic like owning a business? And at that point in time, your business is 5 years old, and this is pre-Iron Dame. And what did the pandemic feel like for you as a business owner on Townsend, and then also just as a business owner as a part of downtown Midland?
13: Yeah, so to answer the first part of the question, we did have to close for 2 months. That was wild because I've been working since I was 14, and then I'm just suddenly at home. And so we made videos with our kids. We did some like crazy videos, like mom and dad are going nuts and they think there's a restaurant in the middle of the yard and fun stuff like that. But we did spend a lot of good quality time with our kids. And then when it came time to open up, we started working with the food delivery services to start because we couldn't have people come in right away. So it was like, we have to work with food delivery services. So that kind of kept us afloat. Being a part of downtown Midland. So this is where I know it gets thrown around a lot. Like we said, Midland is a special place. Midland helped keep our business afloat during that time. So our sales were record low, as most people's were. So the community was like, hey, we're going to help everybody out. Why don't we do this? Downtown Midland got a bunch of the businesses together. They sold gift certificates that couldn't be redeemed until, I think they started in March of, I forget what year, 2021 or something like yeah. that. They started in March, but you could buy the gift certificate, but you couldn't redeem it until June of that year. So you had 3 months of sales, like, just to float you. It was super cool. I mean, and then, you know, Josiah over at Red Threads, he did his whole campaign to help people out, and I did a video with him. That was fun. And he's a super progressive guy when it comes to like helping small businesses out and stuff like that. So he helped us tremendously, and he kind of rallied the troops for everybody. I don't think it was the I Am Midland campaign that he did. Was it that?
12: I think he was involved in that, but I'm not 100% sure. I don't want to quote it and be wrong.
13: Right.
12: But the I Am Midland campaign was right around that time too, which also gave a lot back to the community as well.
13: Yeah. And that's awesome. I still see people wearing those shirts.
12: Oh, I have one in my drawer right now.
13: That's awesome.
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4: Cindy reached out, and so did Chuck's hospice nurse, as a hospice wish to do their debt-free scream, and that's how we got introduced to Chuck and Cindy. Cindy, let's start off with how much debt you've paid.
5: We've paid off $120,000 while Chuck was in Afghanistan.
4: With the military?
5: He was.
4: Thank you for your service, Chuck. We love you. We appreciate you. What's been going on with you and Chuck?
5: I'll try and do it without crying. Chuck was diagnosed with terminal brain cancer called a glioblastoma, and when he got sick, one of the things that I was so grateful for was that we were on the Ramsey plan, because I didn't have a mortgage that I had to stress about paying off. We had no consumer debt. We had 6 months worth of expenses set aside.
4: People often say, I need to live my life because life's short, and yet you all sacrificed. Do you regret doing that instead of spending all that money doing something else?
5: No, it has been the biggest gift through all of this. He just wanted to make sure I would be okay.
4: Other than a broken heart. Well, Chuck, you're a hero, man. You served your country. You served your wife. We are honored to do a debt-free scream with you today. Incredible. All right, Cindy.
5: Are you ready, Chuck?
6: Yeah.
4: All right. Chuck and Cindy, Raleigh, North Carolina, $120,000 paid off. Count it down. Let's hear a debt-free scream.
6: 3, 2, 1. We're debt-free.
5: We're a little quiet.
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4: That's how it's done.
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4: Oh, man, oh, man, oh, man.
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9: Max Loves Midland with special guest Brandon Morey is back. 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
10: You know, Iron Dame has been a hit, and these pastries are absolutely incredible,
11: so folks
10: should definitely go in and get one at some point in time. But those businesses are right next to each other there on Townsend, and talk about the other businesses that are now in place. Now, we know that Michigan Brew Supply is no longer in that neighborhood, and they've moved on to some other things. But now, who is in those spaces?
11: So, in that space that used to be Michigan Brew Supply is Bookmarks, Bookmarks Bookshop. So, she's got a cute, awesome little bookshop. I remember when she was coming in and she was bringing those huge shelves that she had, and I was like, where is she going to put these? It's such a small space. But her husband's quite handy, and he just they got it out. They got a whole little Narnia section. You ever been in there?
10: Yeah, I have.
11: Yeah, they got a cool little Narnia section that you can sit in. She does book clubs, so she and I have collaborated on her book club. She's been trying to get them over to Crepe CME. Crepe CME, Crepe CME.
10: Tomato, tomato.
11: It's been nice. She'll bring some of her book clubs over there so that people can get a drink if they want and take advantage of our happy hour. So that's been really nice. And then there's Mr. Mustache. So Mr. Mustache has been there almost as long as we have.
10: Mr. Mustache is a legacy organization at this point.
11: Yeah. And he's awesome. The guy that, Josh, he's a wild guy. I was talking to him yesterday and he's like, what do you got? I was putting together a saw so I could fix the tile finally at Iron Dame. And he's just, he's so easy to talk to. You know what I mean? You can talk to him about anything. And he's always like, he's got his little opinion, but he's just hilarious and fun guy. So, but yeah. And also he's helped me out a lot. So if you go into Crepe CME and you see that big Scrabble board.
10: Yeah.
11: You know that? That was Josh. He made that.
10: Oh, no way.
11: Yeah. Yeah. It was just a gift. He was like, I wanted to make this Scrabble board. Here you go. I was like, this is awesome.
10: I bet he has an interesting story because he's filling a gap here in the community where people need their technology worked on. And yeah. It's very specific to, I know he does more than just this, but it feels like cell phone is his main gig over mm-hmm. there. And it just is perfect. Like anyone in town needs their screen repaired. It's like, oh, just go over to Mr. Mustache. Yep. He'll take care of it.
11: Yeah.
10: And it's super cool.
11: I think he's completed the kind of the vibes of our street.
10: Yeah.
11: Actually. Cause it's like, so you go get your phone worked on and then, oh, well, I got to wait around. So I might as well go browse a book or go get a cup of coffee if I want and sit outside. And it's been kind of all of our little stores have kind of complemented each other in that way.
10: Well, and as we begin to talk about the Downtowns and Terrace crowdfund, I think it's important to note some of our earlier renderings, and these are specifically ChatGPT renderings of the logo we were working on before yeah. we received some professional assistance in putting one together. All incorporated like a little screwdriver
11: yep.
10: or a rolling pin or
11: yeah.
10: a cup of coffee, or just like different things, a book, and trying to set it off to note all four businesses. I think it's all a vibe that kind of rolls together mm-hmm. and you have everything going on. And you alluded to a need right in this conversation of those businesses cross over because mm-hmm. it's really easy to grab a book and grab a crepe and grab a book and grab mm-hmm. a coffee, really easy to go get your phone worked on and come get a coffee or go look at books. And all of those businesses really play together and can complement one another mm-hmm. in different ways and four very distinctly different offerings, but you can see the roadmap for how they fit together.
11: Mm-hmm.
10: And that's what makes this so interesting is that you are taking part in this year's MyPros Community Crowdfund,
11: mm-hmm.
10: Where you're not just doing it for yourself and you didn't come in with a pitch that was just Crepe centered or just Iron Dame centered. It was always centered around all four businesses. Mm-hmm. And what's the intentionality behind that for you?
11: Well, I mean, first of all, if my neighbors succeed, then I'll succeed. And I'm not saying that selfishly. It's just, I love those people.
10: Business 101,
11: too. Yeah, yeah. And it is. It's like the more people we can drive down our street. So, and it did. I was walking downtown to the common section, and I was like, man, it looks so awesome down here. And then I was walking back, and I was like, oh, and there's our little street, and there's like some tables. And I was just like, I wonder, you know, it'd be really cool if we could get everybody together and kind of talk about this. And then the crowdfunding campaign, and I was like, oh, light bulb. Yeah, that would be the opportunity. So, and it was funny because I signed up for it last year, but I didn't really have any clear direction as to where I was going to go. And then this was the year where I was like, we can all benefit from this. So I talked to them. They were 100% on board. They let me use their renderings, and it's really cool. I think they're excited about it too. I honestly haven't had a chance to talk to them since we started the campaign. I want to, you know, see where they're at, but yeah, they're like Trisha that owns Bookmarks she loved the renderings, and she's like, oh, this will be fantastic. And you just picture walking down Main Street, and then you pass Townsend, and then you look down and you see like this well-lit area with some cool seating, and it's like this true cafe style French vibe that we could have right here in Midland is kind of what we're going for.
10: Well, it's great too. And for those unaware what the MyPros Community Crowdfund is, it is a crowdfunding initiative that was started by MyPros in 2019. And one of those first businesses that we initially assisted was Pizza Baker with a pizza oven. And that year it was a very small contribution for a very small amount of matching dollars that was allotted from the Midland Area Community Foundation. And the way that works is the Midland Area Community Foundation has a standing gift that we give to the Midland Business Alliances Foundation each year to be trusted stewards of those funds to add on as a matching fund for the MyPros Community Crowdfund. It gives the community foundation an opportunity to support young professionals in our community and support business development when we only usually get to play in the realm of nonprofit work and then also community leadership.
11: Mm-hmm.
10: So it allows us to have a flexible, different stance within the community in terms of business. So we're huge supporters of that. And obviously the Midland Business Alliance, being the organization that houses Midland Young Professionals, is so crucial to this for their trust in young professionals and the work that they're doing to support people development and retention here in Midland County. And it was just an innovative way for us to give young people a stake in business in our community.
11: Mm-hmm.
10: And so it started off small. Since then, we've morphed into quite a large crowdfund, and we've helped numerous businesses, a few right near you in downtown Midland, a few of those being Northeast Outdoors. I mentioned Pizza Baker, but also Aviator Cookie Company. You can also take a look at Aster, which is now going to be changing hands, but that work was done in that space as well. Three Bridges Distillery. Also, you can look across town at Grove Tea Lounge, and then also Allied Group Fitness. So we've had some different stake in some many different businesses, but this year was a big one for us.
11: Yeah.
10: Because we're aiming at a $60,000 crowdfund. And what that means is we are asking for $25,000 in community contributions. And if you're listening right now, anytime between August 1st and August 31st of 2025, you can give right now at patronicity.com. Or if you head over to the MyPro section of the Midland Business Alliance website, that link will be on there. So it's $25,000 will allot for $35,000 in matching funds. And that will be one project for Townsend Street, which we are calling the Down Townsend Terrace Crowd Fund. And it's going to be awesome. So what will the actual effect once it's finished look like for you?
11: I mean, obviously the street, it'll be like a little mini streetscape, really. Yeah. And so
10: some real placemaking.
11: Yeah. Oh yeah, for sure. It'll help our little street stand out just a little bit more, even with the lighting. I think the pergolas will look good. And then the flower, one thing that I really wanted with it was cohesion. I wanted cohesion with downtown. I want cohesion right on Townsend Street. And so to me, I was like, that's where those planters come into play. There's a lot of beautiful flowers throughout Midland. Especially downtown. So if we can kind of like, hey, we're a part of that too, you know. So that's really what we wanted to do, was kind of have those flower boxes tie it in. And then behind the flower boxes, we can put benches so people can sit at them. You know, you can sit and smell the flowers. You know what I mean? So we want to do that. We want to, and then with the pergolas, because obviously I have two restaurants downtown, so I want to make sure that people have like a nice, cool, shaded spot to sit and eat their food and, again, smell the flowers. But we can line the whole street up to and maybe even beyond Mr. Mustache with these planter boxes.
10: And what's great, too, when we're talking crowd funds, and I'm pulling it up right now to bring up a little bit more of the information. When you're donating to a crowd fund, a lot of time there is a reciprocation of a gift. So let's start at the top. If somebody wants to go above and beyond and give $1,000, they can get, with up to four guests, an elevated pastry crepe and cocktail tasting, and a Downtowns and Love Fence lock. So the Love Fence will be one feature of this new mini streetscape, this new placemaking project as well. So can you explain the Love Fence to me real quick?
11: Yeah, so if you go to Paris, you cross a bridge, you're going to see locks everywhere. The whole idea behind it is you are with the person you love, you buy this lock, you put your name on it, lock it to the bridge, take the key and throw it in the Seine River. So we're not going to advocate littering with all these keys, but we still want to capture that vibe. So we're going to have with the planter boxes on the front, or even maybe a wall, that like a partition wall that separates Iron Dame from Crepe CME, this love lock fence. So the cool thing is if you give it that tier, then we'll actually make you a custom engraved lock with whatever you want on it. And we'll have like this, when we do the ribbon cutting for it, we're going to have a ceremonious, my lock goes on the love fence, and then it'll be cool. I think that'll be fun.
10: So with those locks, will that have a special row then for those who give in, or will they blend in with the other locks? And what would the lock look like for folks that give that specific amount of money that allow them a lock?
11: Yeah, so it's going to be just it's going to be a standard lock, but it is going to be engraved with whatever they want on it. I do want that cordoned off, pardoned off. Whatever the word is,
10: like partitioned have some sort off. Of signage that says these were elite donors or something like
11: right,
10: that.
11: Right, exactly. Yeah, because that's just a step above the locks, right? So that's what it'll look like. I pictured gold locks in my head.
10: Awesome.
11: I don't know why, yeah, but that's what I'm picturing.
10: Be cool if we could get like the most special lock that looks different.
11: Yeah.
10: We got our friends at Ace Hardware around the corner too.
11: Oh, so. Yeah. I'll talk to
10: them. So we'll hit up the Bazelles.
11: That's a good idea.
10: And
11: yeah.
10: Be like, hey, what's going to be the most unique lock we can get for this thing?
11: Yeah.
10: So at the $1,000 is where someone can get that pastry crepe and cocktail tasting experience and that love fence lock.
11: Mm-hmm.
10: At $500, someone can receive a crepe per month for an entire year and six assorted pastries like the ones we are eating today, and one custom Downtowns and Love Fence lock.
11: Mm-hmm.
10: At the $250 is the lock. And then if we're at $100 or more, someone's going to receive a hoodie and a sticker. And is it one coffee as well?
11: Yeah.
10: Yeah. So if we're looking at the hoodie and sticker, are those going to be – what type of hoodies? Is that going to be the Downtownsend logo? Is that going to be your logo?
11: Yeah, that's going to be the Downtownsend logo.
10: Okay.
11: I think when – yeah, when we added professionals to the mix, I was like, oh, I love it.
10: Changing the branding a little bit.
11: Oh, this is so great. Yeah, so – and I loved it. I picture hoodies with that on it and Downtownsend or – something to that.
10: Yeah, effect, similar to like how I'm wearing a Downtown Midland shirt. It would be branded to Downtownsend specifically. For $25 or more, folks can still receive a sticker and a coffee, and those stickers will be Downtownsend as well.
11: Yeah.
10: Cool.
11: And if I have, I've got stickers for everything. I'll be happy to give out more stickers.
10: Awesome. So we're sticking to some cool branding here and really creating a place. And I think it's going to be an exciting moment when this crowdfund wraps up on August 31st. And we can hopefully celebrate a little bit, but there's still a long way to go, and mm-hmm. we don't need to talk numbers because it'll be all over the place depending on when folks listen to this.
11: Yeah.
10: But we're on our way, and we've got really good momentum so far, and definitely encourage everyone to dive into this project because it's a community project, mm-hmm. and this asset will be for the community. It's not just something for you. It's not just something for YouTube businesses. It's not just something for you and your neighbors.
11: Right.
10: This is something all of us can share, and that's what is behind the spirit of a crowdfund. And we're really excited for the Downtownsend Terrace crowdfund this year.
11: Yeah, so am I. That's awesome.
10: And while we're transforming places and taking a look at ways that we can make a difference in the community and the way that you have made a difference on Townsend Street, the work is not done. You are also investing yourself in another area of town, an area of a town that was just featured on a recent episode of the Max Loves Midland Show, mm-hmm. and an area of town that I work in, and it's the Circle area.
11: Yeah.
10: So Enjoy Bakery. Yeah. I mean, I figured you had a couple spots already. Let's add a third, right?
11: Yeah, right, yeah. So that was one of those ones where my wife was like, don't do this. But when we looked at the numbers, she sat down with me and we were like, okay, we can actually make this work. So Kim, the former owner, she kind of changed careers. So she started working at I think Northwood or something like that. And so she had her career change, and it got to be where she couldn't be in two places at once. And so she approached me, and I was like, you know, we'll consider this. And we sat down a number of times, and really cool people, her and her mom, they started that whole thing. And so when we bought it, we were like, I don't want to change what you guys have. What you have here is really cool. And we just want to keep that going. There's a lot of people going. I didn't even realize how many people came and went in there, and it's cool. And then the space that she has is really well set up, and it's nice and organized in there. So there were lessons I could learn from that as well. But yeah, so Kim wanted to sell it, and we were like, yeah, let's go for it. So we worked out a deal, and then as soon as we signed on the dotted line, I was ready to meet the neighbors, and I was, you know, I met Natalia over at Sergey's, and Megan and Brett over at Boomerang, and even the gal over at the Stranded.
10: Yeah.
11: At Stranded, right?
10: Super cool
11: and
10: spot.
11: The guy that owns the pawn shop. So the one I haven't met is Plaid Giraffe, and I also haven't met the whoever owns Jazzercise.
10: Okay. They get busy over there. I see some crowds at the Jazzercise spot.
11: Yeah.
10: I'll look across the way, and it's all sorts of people walking in there. I don't know them either. So
11: yeah, it's wild. They're all so funny, too.
10: We'll give Jazzercise before work someday.
11: Yeah, right? Oh, I'll do it. I'll do it.
10: I'll go.
11: No, it's cool. So we're talking about ways to make that area of the circle better, like that little quarter of the circle. So Natalia and I were talking about even giving blankets out to people so they can have a picnic and stuff, which of course wasn't my idea or our idea. I think we got that when we did that.
10: Yeah, Brad Tunney, who was a guest on the show at one point in time. Him and his wife.
11: It was his wife that said it.
10: Haley Tunney explored that idea, and super interesting. And you've got
11: awesome.
10: That grassy area. We used to have the Circle Wine Garden there. So it's something that can be built upon, and it's the heartbeat of our town. You look at our city limit footprint, and it's right in the middle. Mm-hmm. It's got that circle right there, and we went away from that for a while, but I'm seeing a huge injection of young business mm-hmm. owners in that space, or just business owners in general. I don't want to put an age on business ownership, right. But you know, you guys coming in with Enjoy, and Kim was already doing an incredible job there.

0: Boomerang's an awesome business.
1: Yep.
0: You mentioned Sergey's, and those are just the food-based spots.
1: Yeah.
0: And obviously, there's your Plaid Giraffes. There are your Jazzercise spot. Yeah. There's a pawn shop right there as well. If you go across the circle next to us at the Community Foundation, we have a new tattoo shop over there. Down the way, there's like a brand new spot called Rebar. Been there about a year.
1: Yeah, yeah.
0: For folks to go work out at. Right. And then obviously Brad and Grant with Nord just right down the way. Mm-hmm. And there's so many cool businesses now that are starting to explode in that area.
1: Yeah.
0: And it's perfect timing because with streetscape development on the horizon or redevelopment on the horizon, now's a perfect time for y'all to get in there because it's a good time for change for that area.
1: Right, right. Yeah.
0: And could see a lot of cool streetscape stuff that could come there as well, just through the idea that there's reconstruction right now.
1: Right.
0: And, we were part of the amenities project in downtown Midland, but downtown Midland completely changed when it went curbless. They added all sorts of stuff on top of the curbless streets. So I could see some really fun stuff happening in the circle, and we don't know what that's going to be yet, but I trust our city government to make good decisions on that. And I think we're going to have a really good time over in the circle the next few years.
1: I think it'll be fun. Yeah. I think it'd be really cool. Get some fun stuff out there. I've got ideas too, but everybody knows I have ideas.
0: And now that entrepreneurial spirit has been passed on to your kids as well, what type of fun or mischief, because I know you used to get in a little bit of mischief in high school, what type of fun are they getting into in the same type of space?
1: See, so they direct their, I don't know, I was angsty when I was a kid. My kids aren't
0: Well, I mean,
1: that.
0: You're a skater kid.
1: Yeah,
0: We were listening to, like, I don't know what kind of music you were listening to, but, like, Korn was on the radio.
1: Oh, my gosh,
0: and
1: yeah.
0: We were watching people
1: the
0: hit
1: Offspring,
0: each other, like, on Sunday nights.
1: Oh,
0: it's, like,
1: yeah.
0: high-rating television.
1: Well, and then Jackass, too.
0: Yeah, Jackass
1: was
0: enormous.
1: Fed, like, all sorts of craziness.
0: Yeah, and it's just, like, we were just a bunch of angry young men riding skateboards, and, you know, it was part of the culture then.
1: Yeah. My kids are so much more well-rounded than I was. They so like my oldest son, he does gutters for a good friend of mine, and but he eventually wants to do it on his own. Wants to own his own gutter place. My middle son Brecken, he is trying everything he can. So he wanted to get into rug tufting, and so he's learning how to do rug tufting. In the meantime, he's like, I got to make a little bit of money, so he started. He's trying to put flyers together to clean people's driveways.
0: Okay.
1: So he's taking our power washer and like, he made a stop motion video for me to look at.
0: Okay.
1: That's hilarious. He did it yesterday and he's just like, I got the driveway. It looks good. and then of course Aspen wants to take over Enjoy because you know, she's 9 and ice cream and pink. So,
0: and ice cream's new for Enjoy as well.
1: Yeah, that's new. Yep.
0: Awesome.
1: Yep. Added some ice cream.
0: So head on over and get some ice cream and Enjoy.
1: I'm going to do it right after this.
0: Well, it's wonderful. And you know, we talked about all of your incredible spots that you spend time here in Midland, you know, primarily running and going to. But let's talk a little bit about to somebody who is looking to see Midland through their own lenses. And if they're trying to see Midland through their own lenses and they're planning a day and you want to give them some recommendations and maybe they see things similar to you, what kind of places would you want to go to? Or what would a day look like in Midland for you if you planned one?
1: So there's a lot to do in Midland. We got the Sky Bridge. Check that out over at Dow Gardens.
0: Oh, yeah, the Canopy Walk.
1: Yeah, the Canopy Walk. Sorry, I'm confusing it with something else.
0: But
1: that's great, especially if you have kids. And then any one of the small businesses around that area, you can take the circle, go get ice cream. You can, what is it, U.S. Coney and Cone?
0: U.S. Coney
1: and Cone.
0: That place
1: is fantastic.
0: That place rules. They have great burgers.
1: Yeah, so hit them up. If you want lunch, obviously go get a crepe. Some French stuff on Down Townsend, right?
0: On Down Townsend.
1: Hit the Tridge. Tridge is a must-see. You got to see that. It's cool. And then any of the number parks. I think they have 80. There's 80-some parks in Midland.
0: Yeah,
1: right
0: there's slightly over 80 parks. I believe it's more than Mount Pleasant, Saginaw, and Bay combined.
1: Nice.
0: And I'm pretty confident in that, actually. Mm-hmm. Yeah, so the concentration of parks that we have is absolutely incredible. And the neighborhood parks.
1: Right.
0: You know, Levi over at the Business Alliance, he plays on a basketball league in a neighborhood park on Thursday nights, just over by some apartment complexes.
1: Really?
0: And you have to like walk in between houses to get out to the court.
1: Oh yeah.
0: So they all park on the cul-de-sacs and.
1: Yeah. My wife, she pointed that out to me, how many trails there are between houses that take you to little parks that are just kind of hidden.
0: They're pocket parks. You don't even see them.
1: So cool. Yeah. So I was walking through, we're in our neighborhood that we live in. There's like 3 of them. Over there. And there's like the upscale neighborhood, which is kind of closer to Wackerly. And then we live off of Jefferson. And so there's a couple parks over by Adams School right there. And right behind Adams School, I think, actually, there's a little park there. That's super cool. Definitely hit up the parks. And speaking of parks, City Forest. Got to go to City Forest.
0: City Forest is great.
1: Rent a bike at Ray's. Ride a mountain bike through City Forest.
0: People don't understand what type of great services we have to interact with nature, even beyond the obvious spots like the Nature Center or the Conservancy. Like, we also have great businesses that support interaction with nature as well. You mentioned Ray's, and a lot of people may not even understand that you can rent bikes and you can go ride at City Forest for the day or an afternoon, an hour, whatever you decide.
1: Right.
0: Or you can go downtown to Northeast and rent a kayak. And it was really cool at River Days to see so many people kayaking down by the water. And you can interact with nature really any way you want here.
1: Mm-hmm. No, that's great. That's one thing. I mean, a couple of years ago when I was real fit, I was riding my bike on the rail trail. All the way, I rode to Clare and back one time.
0: Yeah,
1: like, amazing. It's crazy, yeah.
0: So if someone wanted a nightcap, where would you send them for a drink?
1: Ooh, Three Bridges. Yep, Three Bridges.
0: One of your neighbors down there.
1: Yeah. We're teaming up with them for that event we have tomorrow for My Pros.
0: Very cool. Yeah. So after you hear this, we will have had a My Pros event actually on Townsend Street, and we're going to team up, and we're going to have some fun and celebrate the fact that this crowdfund is going on.
1: Yeah.
0: And we're really looking forward to that. Could there be any future where I could come in and grab a cocktail with my crepe?
1: Oh, so we're working on it.
0: Oh, I don't actively want you to. I don't want you to announce anything that you're not supposed to.
1: Well, I mean,
0: get excited, people.
1: I want a mimosa with my crepe.
0: Yeah, exactly. Yeah.
1: Like mimosa flights, maybe. Depends on how I'm feeling.
0: Absolutely.
1: But yeah. No, that's what we're working on right now, is getting that kind of licensing going. So
0: would you lean into some French style drinks?
1: Oh, yeah.
0: And do some stuff that's a little different.
1: Yeah, French and Italian style. That'd be cool. Yeah, some European stuff. Yep, definitely want to do that. Yeah.
0: Awesome. I appreciate you sharing so much with me today about your businesses and all this cool stuff you have going on, and talking about your days as a hellion running the streets of Columbiaville, Michigan, your kids taking up the mantle as entrepreneurs, and we've had a great conversation. But I want to know, as you look forward to the future of Midland, and I'm sure we've touched on a lot of this stuff, what are some of your hopes and dreams for our community?
1: So for Midland, it's tough because I feel like it's right where I want it right now. Maybe expand on what it already is. You know, you think about those little pocket parks. That's great for kids, especially families, if you need to get out. Yeah. You know, one of the things that my wife and I are back and forth on is I grew up in the country. I want to live in the country still. And she's like, I love the city for what it is. And ultimately, we're going to go with her on that one, because there is so much to do in the city. And I take it for granted, but it is pretty awesome living here with everything that we have to do. And the nice thing is, it's still, like we had talked about earlier, it's a small town with big city vibes, but that means everything's 10 minutes away.
0: Yeah.
1: So you can do whatever you want. 10 minutes, be there in 10 minutes and do it. You want to go down to the Tridge and you're on the other side of town, head down Eastman and go to the Tridge if you want. It's not a far drive. So as far as that, really, I guess my vision for Midland is for more entrepreneurs to come in and realize that you have resources here, and that places like the Midland Business Alliance, like MyPros and like the Community Foundation, there are all these organizations that are put in place to help somebody who has a dream, a business dream, to fulfill that dream. So what I see for Midland, more entrepreneurs.
0: Awesome. Well, thank you so much for being honest, and thank you so much for
1: Thanks
0: being
1: for
0: here
1: having
0: with us
1: me.
0: Today.
1: Yeah.
0: And for those who haven't heard yet or haven't got this through your brain, the Downtowns and Terrace Community Crowdfund, check it out. Head over to the Midland Business Alliance's website, head to the MyPro section of the website and find that link. So once again, Brandon, thank you so much for being here with us today.
1: Thanks for having me.
0: And thank you for being here with us today on another great episode of the Max Loves Midland Show. We are happy to be back with you on more of a regular schedule. We will still take some holidays off and some time off here and there, but you will hear from us weekly for the most part from here on out, and that is a beautiful thing. You can find us anywhere you get your podcast. So if you're watching this on YouTube right now but you'd rather listen in the car, go to your favorite service. Odds are we're there. If you're listening to us on a podcast service right now but you'd much rather have this on your television set or on your computer screen, head over to YouTube. You can find full episodes there. If you want to interact with all of our clips, TikTok, Instagram, Facebook, we are all over the place. So make sure you check us out. We've had thousands upon thousands of events posted on our community calendar. And if you want to get to know Midland a little bit better, make sure you check out our community dashboard, and you can find out a lot of great things about our community, as well as resources that can help you out as a community member. And if you're new to town, we'd like to welcome you and thank you for being on board. 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So as we always say at the end of the Max

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8: So-called cocaine hippos. Authorities in Colombia officially authorized a plan to cull dozens of these cocaine hippos who have been roaming freely since they were brought to the country by Pablo Escobar. Apparently, he brought four to the country in the 1980s. Problem is, there's now nearly 200, and they're roaming freely. There's no natural predators.
9: And hippos are dangerous, too.
8: Well, that's part of the problem. They have people who are encountering them, been injuries and things. Experts say they've tried to control the population. They arranged to have a transfer of hippos to overseas sanctuaries, but apparently the cost was estimated to be $3.5 million, and they said, not going to do that.
9: Only a Colombian drug lord has that kind of money.
8: Since he's no longer there. Should we cue up the song, "I Want a Hippopotamus for Christmas"?
9: That's a way to get rid of them. Ship them off as Christmas
8: there
9: gifts.
8: There you go. Some kids' dreams are finally fulfilled.
9: Call up Santa.
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11: 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Participants are encouraged to include Michigan-grown fruit, and all recipes must include Pioneer Sugar. 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

0: From ABC News, I'm Brian Clark. The collapse of the ceasefire with Iran's resulted in the deaths of several U.S. service members, as ABC's Stephen Portnoy has the weekend details from Washington.
1: The death of a service member in northern Iraq is described as the result of a controlled detonation of an unexploded ordnance that was carried by a one-way Iranian attack drone. Another American was wounded in that incident. Separately, CENTCOM says unidentified remains have been located as the military has searched for a missing service member in Jordan, where two others were killed in an Iranian strike on Friday.
0: And Central Command says that U.S. strikes overnight targeted Iran's Revolutionary Guard, retaliating for the Friday strikes. President Trump's calling for new economic action. He wants Iran added to a bipartisan Russia sanctions bill. Mick Mulroy is an ABC News analyst and former Deputy Assistant Secretary of Defense for the Middle East.
2: We're trying to put a lot of economic pressure on the regime. They obviously need money to fund their operations. That's part of the blockade, for example, the naval blockade. But increasing sanctions and increasing secondary sanctions, so companies and countries that do business with Iran so that they can sell their energy, which is a majority of their income, becomes more and more difficult.
0: The World Cup final underway in New Jersey with Spain and Argentina squaring off. Argentina star Lionel Messi is the first man in history to start in three World Cup finals. President Trump will present the trophy to the winners. Authorities in Tucson, Arizona say nine people were shot early this morning in downtown before a responding police officer shot and seriously injured the suspect. Officer Frank Magu says body camera footage will help investigators figure out what happened.
3: Tucson Fire Department personnel responded, assisted in rendering medical aid, and transported all of those victims to an area hospital. Right now, the investigation is continuing. It is a rather large crime scene, as you can imagine.
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0: The season's second tropical storm's developing off the Gulf Coast.
6: Her name will be Bertha, expected to come around the Gulf Coast, first affecting the Florida Gulf Coast, then heading west all the way out to Texas. The system is currently disorganized south of Panama City, Florida. The National Hurricane Center has issued a tropical storm watch for the Florida Panhandle. They worry about flash flooding later through Thursday in Florida, Alabama, Mississippi, and Louisiana. Wayne Cabot, ABC News.
0: Controversial brothers Andrew and Tristan Tate, the influencers, were arrested in Florida, and they are facing additional charges brought by British prosecutors of rape and sex trafficking. The brothers deny any wrongdoing. There is a meeting underway to consider which historic site should be protected by a special UN cultural agency.
7: The Normandy D-Day beaches from World War II would be one of the UNESCO World Heritage Sites. That's the United Nations Educational, Scientific, and Cultural Organization. Historian David Edgerton.
8: Probably the greatest amphibious landing there's ever been. It ought to be remembered for that alone. But one reason it's particularly remembered, this is the first major commitment of Allied troops to the land war against Germany.
7: The World Heritage Committee meets in South Korea Sunday through the 29th.
0: That's ABC's Chuck Severson. Other sites considered include Mount Olympus. I'm Brian Clark, ABC News.
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9: Here's your WSGW weatherology forecast. Mostly clear skies and light winds tonight. Lows will make it down into the upper 50s. Monday, patchy smoke possible before noon. Otherwise, clouds be on the increase. Highs top out near 84. Southwest winds increase to 5 to 15 miles per hour. Higher gusts possible. Monday night, mostly cloudy. Chance for showers and storms developing or building into the area. Lows drop to 68. And then Tuesday, shower and storm chances continue and highs head back to 84. I'm meteorologist Phil Jensko with the WSGW weatherology forecast. Right now it's 79.
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13: Hello, everybody. Welcome to another blazing edition of Generating Gratitude. I'm Joe, your host. Start out the show like we start out every show. You can't be hateful and grateful at the same time. And I believe that. Road test it. And if you find anything different, let me know. My first guest today on Generating Gratitude is Zach Peterson. Zach has formed an interesting club, the Midland Dads Club. But the interesting thing that caught my eye was Zach turned something tragic into something very, very good. And we're welcoming Zach to the program. Zach, welcome to Generating Gratitude.
14: Thank you, Joe. Thank you very much for having me, and happy to be here.
13: Now, explain the tragic event that caused you to form the Midland Dads Club.
14: Yeah, so I think it's been years in the making, but when I was 17, I lost my dad to suicide. And I was 17, so I was still young, a kid essentially, and went through a pretty dark period. And then full circle, once I started having kids, it really kind of opened my eyes up to do some different things.
13: Now, your father ended his life when you were 17. I can't imagine what that would be like, especially as a teenager. What was it like?
14: I don't really know of a good way to explain it. When I think back on it, it feels like it was just kind of a black hole. And I don't really use it figuratively. I mean, I literally went through a dark period for months. It was the summer before my senior year of high school. So then it was in August. So then, started my senior year of high school. And it was just, I was very isolated from my family, from school, from everything. I just shut everything out. Kind of went to a pretty dark place. I don't know. It just kind of shook my world. Me and my dad were really close, and so I didn't really know how to cope with that when it happened.
13: Did it make you mad at the world?
14: Yeah, I don't know. I don't know if I'd say it made me mad at the world. I'd say I carried the most guilt, and I was mad at myself more than anything. My dad lived in South Carolina, and we live here in Michigan, but we went down and visited him often, and I was the last person with him before it happened. And he actually mentioned that he had thoughts of killing himself when I was with him, and tried to get him to move back to Michigan or tried to do whatever I could. But, I was 17, and I guess I didn't really understand the gravity of the situation at the time, and I left, and then it happened, and I just, still to this day, and I know it's not the right thing, but I do carry a sense of guilt. So I'd say I was more mad at myself than the world.
13: When did you really stop blaming yourself? Because when the people that are left after someone takes their lives, it's just natural that people around that person blame themselves. you know, like you had mentioned, having to deal with that guilt?
14: I think it took a couple of years. So I went through high school and was failing all my classes, and then got to a certain point. I think my principal had told me, hey, you know, you're not going to graduate, you know, the rate you're going. So I kind of did some self-reflecting and was like, my dad would be, you know, pretty pissed off if he, you know, saw how bad I was doing right now. And so I've always been somebody who takes a negative and turns it into a positive. And so I, you know, after school classes and did everything that I could to get my GPA up, and I walked in graduation. And then I went through a little period after school where I didn't know what I was doing with my life, the direction I wanted to go. So I joined the Air Force. My dad was in the Air Force, and his dad was in the Air Force. And so I think joining the Air Force really is the period where I kind of got my life going in a positive trajectory. I think it really, had it not been for the Air Force, you know, I'm sure my life would have ended up a lot different than it looks like now.
13: Yeah, I just can't imagine, you know, being a 17-year-old senior year and having something like that happen. However, you did, you took your grief and you took your emotions and you turned it into something good. The Midland Dads Club. Explain a little bit about the Midland Dads Club.
14: Yeah, so Midland Dad Club is something I've been working on for a while. I've been very, very happy with the involvement of the other dads in the group. And what the Midland Dad Club is simply is just a place for dads to connect with other dads locally. You know, being a parent, once I started having kids, my wife and I aren't from the Midland area. So we moved here for just about 4 years ago, and I had three kids, five and under. And so I was parenting. We're kind of parenting on an island. We didn't have a big support system. That was some difficult things that I was dealing with my oldest son, and, you know, not having that father figure in my life. I created the group to try and create a network, you know, a community for other dads, just to have dads know that they don't have to parent on their own. You know, we're in this together, because a lot of people in today's day and age are doing it on their own. They're isolated. And I feel like that's where a lot of, you know, depression, different hardships come from is isolation. So creating that community, I guess a brotherhood, it kind of goes back to the military. Like when you're in the military, you're all in this together. You're all doing the same thing, and it creates that sense of brotherhood. And when you leave the military, you have a isolating feeling because you no longer have that connection. And so creating the Midland Dad Club, we're all dads. We're all in this fight together. We might be in different stages of fatherhood, but we're all in this fight. And I think it really creates that sense of brotherhood.
13: You bring up an important point, Zach, and me being a recovering alcoholic, I certainly know the value of community. Because you had mentioned isolation, and isolation is like the worst thing. In whatever case, isolation is the worst thing that can happen, because, you know, how do they torture prisoners? They put them in isolation. That isolation, you know, when we separate ourselves from society, we separate ourselves from supportive people that really our minds are not our friends. Explain, Zach, the power of community. You know, for alcoholics, we say, I get drunk, we stay sober. You know, just having that person that understands what you're going through. Explain how it's worked in your life.
14: Yeah, absolutely. So, I mean, the kind, I guess the principle of it is, you know, building friendships and building community before an event happens. So then, you know, if a dad in the group is going through a hard time, he's already got, you know, 3, 4, 5 people that he could reach out to for help. You know, men typically, you know, are always taught, you know, tough, you know, just tough it out, you know, things like that, man up. That's always kind of been the thing. And, you know, that's just not helpful, you know. So having people that they can reach out to, I think is helpful for when they actually need it. They have somebody in their corner that they can reach out to. I think that's really what it boils down to.
13: Is it difficult to get men to reach out?
14: You know, I don't. That's a tough question. I don't. And I think the reason for that is because the Midland Dad Club isn't a grief center. It's not a counseling center. It's not anything formal. It's just dads that are all in this together. And it kind of is that gap between, you know, a lot of guys, there's, you know, negative connotations with going to see a therapist or things like that, or guys don't want to go talk. But if you want to talk, grab a cup of coffee with another guy, another dad, everybody's been super open and willing to talk and willing to be there for each other and talk to each other, which has been just really awesome. So I don't think it hasn't been as difficult as one might think. I think in creating a safe place, I think has really opened up that conversation.
13: And Zach, we're going to leave it right there for just a second. We have to take a short break. Zach is with us, the founder of the Midland Dad Club, and it's got some great questions coming up for him after these commercial breaks here. 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
13: You're listening to Generating Gratitude here on WSGW. Zach is with us, founder of the Midland Dad Club. Zach, I want to talk about a point that you mentioned about dads leaning on other dads. Sometimes, you know, that cell phone that we have that we use, you know, 23 out of 24 hours a day, sometimes it seems like it weighs 700 pounds. You know, when you really need to call somebody, when you really need to talk to somebody, one of the most difficult things to do is pick up the phone and call. What would you say to a prospective dad that is having trouble picking up that 700-pound cell phone?
14: That's a good analogy, because that's exactly how it feels. The biggest thing is when somebody's feeling that way, they feel like they're the only one in the world that feels that way, when in reality, we all feel that way from time to time. Majority, more often than not, everybody's gone through a period, and knowing that there's somebody on the other end of the line you know, that you could pick up and call, and they'd be willing to just sit there and listen to you for however long you need is huge. So it just boils down to it, you know, it's all right to not be all right, and it's okay to ask for help.
13: And it's okay to ask questions, because I know I'm father of twins, and I literally had no idea what I was doing, especially for twins. And to have somebody to lean on, you know, just to talk to is, you know, simple questions like, is this normal? Does this happen to everybody?
14: Yeah, absolutely. Just creating that place where people can ask questions, parents, twins, you know, it's a wild ride parenting. And, when you're a first time parent, it's super overwhelming and there's a lot of unknowns. So having people that you can reach out to and ask for help is really helpful.
13: Well, especially being a first time parent, you know, and you haven't slept in like 3-4 weeks because you're up all night. You know, you and the spouse are looking at each other wondering, why did we even do this? You know, just having a voice there to say, hey, we all went through this. This is natural. Yep. This is normal.
14: 100%. And I feel like there's always been a lot of different type of support groups for moms, which there should be, because the moms, I mean, hats off to them. They go through a lot physically, mentally, and the moms need all the support they can get. But the men, the fathers, typically fall by the wayside, and there usually isn't a lot for men, for mental health, for just dads being there for each other. And if you look at the statistics, the suicide rate for men is extremely high compared to the suicide rate for women.
13: Right. When a baby's born, everybody pays attention to the baby, and then everybody pays attention to mom, but dad seems to be forgotten in this equation. Or at least that's been in my experience, where, oh, the baby's great, how are you doing, dear? But nobody ever asks dad, so how are you handling this?
14: Yeah, and dads have a lot on their plate. I mean, and I try to talk about this gracefully, because I don't want to discredit anything that the moms do, because the moms have a really tough job,
13: right?
14: You know, especially the early years when they're either, you know, breastfeeding or pumping. You know, the moms have a very tough job too. But then when it comes to men, a lot of times, and women not again, but the dads a lot of times have the financial responsibility, being away from the family. There's a lot of weight on a dad's shoulders to just kind of keep it all together, which a lot of times goes unseen, and they just kind of fight that daily battle.
13: Because being a dad, all of a sudden the baby comes, or the babies come in my case, and then reality hits you. Oh my God, you're responsible for this. It seems...
14: Yeah, there's no days off.
13: Right, it's like, okay, you've got to provide now. You're responsible for this life.
14: Yep.
13: It's like somebody just throws a big weight on you all of a sudden. And dealing with that weight, I would imagine that part of the Midland Dad Club, you just guys being able to share some of that weight and just talk about, hey, it's okay. It's okay. You're going to be fine.
14: Yeah. Absolutely.
13: How many members do you have, Zach?
14: We are somewhere right around 380. I think just a little over 380.
13: Wow, that's incredible. Now, do you have meetings? Do you just have phone lists? Or how do you keep in touch with each other?
14: Yeah, so it is pretty much all on Facebook right now. So if you want to join the Midland Dad Club, you go join on Facebook, you know, search Midland Dad Club. But we have an email list. So the way that it's set up right now, because I get it, dads are busy, you know, so
13: yeah,
14: we try and do, we're doing one monthly meetup, and I like to alternate them. So some meetups will be just dads and kids. So we'll go to, like, if it's cold out or rainy, we'll go to an indoor playground. If it's, you know, summertime, we'll go to a playground outside, just do something fun for the kids. And then I'll alternate and just do a dad-only event. We did, like, beers and braids where we got, you know, tour stylists, and they came out and taught, you know, a group of dads different braid styles for to do their daughter's hair. You know, we partnered with, you know, a local counseling office here in Midland, and we just got together, you know, had a dad's meeting. So we alternate between events with kids and dads, and then just dads only, because sometimes you're able to have deeper conversations when you're not, you know, trying to watch the little ones. And then I like to do one-on-one coffee meets. That's kind of my favorite, just because you're able to have more meaningful conversations one-on-one. And then I have an email list, so I will send out, you know, all the invite or event reminders and things like that to the email list.
13: What advice would you give the first-time father? You're obviously a father of three. You talk to other dads. What quick advice would you give a first-time dad?
14: That's a loaded question. Where do you start? You know, I think it just kind of, what I would say is there's a lot of unknowns, and there's no manual. It's ever changing, and it's okay to not have all the answers. And I just feel like there's so much pressure. I don't know if it's from social media, from other sources, but to try and do everything perfect. Nobody's perfect. We're all going to make mistakes, and just show up every single day and do the best you can. I think that would be what I would say.
13: And enjoy the process, because believe it or not, someday what you're going through now will be the good old days. And believe it or not, you'll miss that. I know my kids are 30, and I miss that.
14: Okay.
13: I miss that.
14: I can see that, and it's sometimes it's hard to, you got your head down, you're doing the day in day, you know, day in day out, and it's sometimes you got to lift your head up and look around and, like, yeah, like you said, just enjoy it, enjoy the process. It's crazy, it's chaotic, but it's fun, and I'm sure I'll miss these years.
13: Exactly. Zach, we got about 2 minutes left. If you could, how would people get a hold of you if they wanted to join the Midland Dad Club?
14: Yeah, so the easiest way is just go on Facebook and search up Midland Dad Club, join. And I always put my phone number out there. It's 517-295-8881. I always encourage everybody to pick up the phone, call me, text me. If you're having a tough time, just give me a call, and I'm always willing to listen and help as much as I can.
13: Yeah, Zach, my hat's off to you. What you're doing is amazing and much needed, and especially I admire the way you took something really bad and really tragic, and you've turned it into something good, the Midland Dad Club. And that's on Facebook, right, Zach?
14: Yes, sir. That's on Facebook.
13: All right. Thank you very much, Zach, for being on Generating Gratitude. See, you know what? You can't be hateful and you can't be grateful at the same time. Now, Zach could have been hateful, but he's turned that tragedy into gratitude. He's turned that tragedy into a way to help others. And I think that's pretty amazing. And our hat's off to Zach. Midland Dad Club. Look for it on Facebook. 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We'll be right back with Amy, who's staying sober despite terrible circumstances. It's coming up on Generating Gratitude here on WSGW.

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5: Welcome back to Generating Gratitude here on WSGW. Still Joe, still your host. My next guest is a friend of mine who just recently celebrated 6 years of sobriety, which is very, very cool. But it's also very, very cool for another reason that we'll get into in just a bit. It's my friend Amy. Amy, welcome to Generating Gratitude.
6: Thanks. I'm great to be here.
5: Now, Amy, you've been sober, what, going on 6 years now?
6: Yes, since Saturday. Yep.
5: Congratulations. And one of the things I admire about you and your sobriety is a while back you suffered not one but two tragic losses. Tell us a little bit what happened.
6: Last year in February, on February 17th, I lost my father suddenly to a heart attack, which was totally unexpected. He was 72. And it was really hard, obviously. And then in October, my sister's been battling cancer, and she's my only sibling, and I'm the older sister. And in October, she passed away from breast cancer.
5: Ugh.
6: And I was there and I was there when she passed. And then September, I did lose my grandma, but it wasn't similar. It wasn't like losing my dad and my sister. And losing my sister really took a toll on me because we were, like, incredibly close. We were not just sisters, we were best friends. So that one was really, really hard. And then, I mean, I still struggle with the grief from both. But I'm doing a lot better than I did.
5: And grief is a tough thing because grief can kind of strike you when you least expect it.
6: Yes.
5: You can just be you can just be driving, and then all of a sudden, you feel sad.
6: Yeah. Yeah, and it hits you. Like you said, it hits you, like, even when unexpected, like, months from now, like, there will be times where I think of her and, you know, I get sad and I cry a little bit and stuff. I see a picture of her or I hear a song that triggers, because she was a huge Taylor Swift fan, so I still get triggered by Taylor Swift songs.
5: Yeah, and so. And how long ago did she pass?
6: Last October, 2 weeks before her 43rd birthday.
5: Oh.
6: Yeah.
5: Well, the grateful thing about the whole thing is you were there with her to support.
6: I was there when she passed.
5: Now your father passed away suddenly, and your sister after an illness, both of them probably presented different challenges.
6: Yes.
5: How did you cope with those? Yeah.
6: Yeah. Well, my dad, I was able to cope with. It was easier. Even though I was the next of kin, so I had to, like, sign his death certificate and everything, which that was a hard part, and they had the keys, because he had car keys on him when he died, and I had to get, like, his car keys and some of his items from the funeral home, and that was really hard. But I was able to get over that a little bit easier than my sister. With my sister, I had to plan everything. I had her cremated. I had to do everything. So it was a very different scenario. But it was what my sister would have wanted. You know, she wouldn't want my mom to do it. She would have wanted me to do it because she knew I was a lot tougher than my mom. But I'm going to admit, there were moments, you know, where I was just like thinking about drinking. But it would run in my mind, like, you know, my dad and my sister would not want me seeing that.
5: So, right. How did you stay sober? Because those are, you know, you had not one, but two, and even with your grandma, three events. You know, did you ever struggle with sobriety?
6: I think not really as much, and I think the reason why is because I have a really good support system. I have you guys in AA. I had my sponsor. My husband's very supportive of me. My family is even supportive of me. My aunt is like, my uncle are like my rocks. You know, my uncle is a recovered alcoholic too, who's been sober over 20 years. So it's like I have those people in my life that have helped me through it. And then I also did grief support, but grief support is very similar to the 12-step program of AA. So I'm thinking I think that 12-step program really helped a lot. And a lot of people don't realize how much it helps, you know?
5: Yeah, so. Because tragic events are really tests of our sobriety. I mean, recently, you know, not as tragic as your events, but I had an injury and I was in so much pain where if somebody would have offered me a drink, I might have thought about it, you know?
6: Yeah, I have my moments. I thought about it. There was actually one time I was driving to work and I passed the gas station I used to buy alcohol from and my mouth watered, you know, thinking about it. I'm like, what the heck? And I have not had that in like 3-4 years.
5: Yeah.
6: So it still pops up. I mean, it's still there, and that's why I need the program, you know, because it's like I can't.
5: Because alcohol doesn't alcohol doesn't care if you're going through bad stuff. Alcohol will tempt you when you're at your weakest.
6: Yeah, exactly. Yep. I agree with you there on that.
5: Explain, Amy. You mentioned your support system. I've often said that there's nothing more powerful than the power of community. Because when things go bad like that, we want to isolate. But that's just, that's totally the wrong thing to do.
6: Yes. I surprisingly didn't isolate because I knew, and knowing, you know, having that, the program behind me and in my head, the people in the program, that I didn't isolate myself, and I kind of knew that if I did that I would probably, you know, relapse. So that's why I stay focused. You know, I kept in touch with my stepmom and, you know, and I talked to my husband because I'm really poor at communicating, like, especially with my partner, my husband. But these deaths have actually helped me open up to him more about my feelings, and I think that communicating with him and then communicating with my sponsor and communicating with other people that I'm really close to in the program have helped me tremendously. Even family has helped me because it was rough on all of us, not just me, you know.
5: Right.
6: My daughter, you know, my daughter lost her grandpa and her aunt, you know, and she was really close to her aunt, so it was very challenging, but we got through it.
5: Now, at any time, were you just mad at God?
6: Yes, I have my moments.
5: Really, God? I got, you know, you told me to get sober, I get sober. Now you do this to me?
6: Yeah, it's like, you seriously?
5: Yeah.
6: Yeah, but I feel that my higher power wanted my dad and my sister to not suffer. Because we found out that my dad did have heart problems that were, you know, mm-hmm. from the heart attack. So, and then my sister, she's been battling cancer off and on for like over a decade. So, she's no longer suffering. So it was just, she was so young and we thought we would have more time than we did with her. So
5: it's always a tragedy when young people.
6: Yeah, it is.
5: I think that's
6: why it was harder with her. Because, you know, she was engaged, she was planning on getting married and everything, so.
5: Right, because with older people, you do kind of, you know, it does cross you in the back of your mind. Where, yeah, 70, 80, okay. But,
6: yeah.
5: But in your case, with your sister in her 40s.
6: Yes.
5: Wow. 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
12: What might be coming across the border into the United States? It isn't drugs that's been a big concern. Since October, border officials have seized, it says, 3,768 poultry-related products. El Paso, for example, since January, agents, they say, have foiled 90 would-be egg smugglers.
13: Well, it makes sense trying to smuggle eggs in. I hear at the border they come over easy.
14: Oh, my gosh.
12: What's actually going on, too, for a lot of people is people are going across the border and bringing back eggs because agents say they don't realize they can't. So they're asking travelers when they're coming back, what do you have? And a lot of people say, well, I've got these eggs.
13: No one's coming across the border and going, well, I've got this fentanyl. I thought I could bring this across.
12: People might know that.
14: It goes back to that classic guy on the street corner with a trench coat. Hey, buddy, you want to buy some eggs?
12: Got a dozen for you right here.
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5: Welcome back to Generating Gratitude here on WSGW. Joe, your host. Amy is my guest. 6 years of sobriety. She's celebrating, which is a great thing, Amy. Congratulations.
6: Thank you.
5: What made you get sober?
6: I got in a little trouble. It was the courts, actually, but I wasn't court-ordered to go. I wanted to go because I knew I had a problem after I got in trouble. So after that, I decided I went by myself. So the day after my arrest, I went to AA, and I've been sober ever since. I even wrote a thank you letter to the police officers that arrested me.
5: Well, that's quite something.
6: Because I know, well, I had a resentment towards them because, you know, who doesn't?
5: Right.
6: When you're in that phase, you know? But then I realized that my resentment was wrong and I felt bad. So I wanted to kind of send an apology letter of my behavior that night and that I appreciate them and that, you know, I wish them safe and healthy lives. So, and then I actually got to meet one too and thank him in person too as well. So,
5: which is a great thing because a lot of times these officers take a lot of, they're just doing their job.
6: Yeah.
5: And as practicing alcoholics, we tend to blame.
6: Yeah, we do. Oh, yeah, we do. Oh. We always find something to blame.
5: It's the officer's fault.
6: Not mine.
5: Not mine. Not that I was intoxicated, you know. The officer didn't hold the drink to my lips and say, okay, drink this. Now I'm gonna arrest you. Amy, how has your perspective changed in life? You know, sobriety tends to change us where, you know, I often say you can't be hateful and you can't be grateful at the same time. How has gratitude changed your life?
6: It changed me dramatically. I mean, I don't have a lot of hate in my life anymore. I mean, I have like temporary resentments, which is normal. It's like a normal character defect
5: right.
6: that I'm continually going to practice throughout my life because we're a work in progress, right? We're just constantly working on ourselves. I'm very grateful that I have this sobriety because it helped me deal with these deaths, these tragedies in my life. Without going to drink, without finding or making an excuse to drink, realizing that, you know, I'm thankful that I was fully there. You know where I'm
5: yep.
6: coming from when I say that?
5: Yep.
6: That I wasn't, like, inebriated or not there when going through everything. And I actually have a stronger link to my higher power than I did in the past. It sounds weird saying that, but my sister, like, well, she passed in October, but in July she had a near-death experience too, where she had a massive seizure and they had an intubator. And so we had to fly out there in July. And when she was able to get out of that and they pulled everything out, she was asking where a Jose was. And I was like, Jose who?
5: Yeah.
6: You know? And, like, and she's like the guy in the white suit that was sitting next to me. And I'm like, who? But that was like one of the things that, you know, she could have been imagining that because she does know Jose.
5: Yes.
6: You know, and she has friends named Jose. But I'm thinking that that was kind of like, you know, my higher power, our God saying, you know, yeah, I'm here. I'm watching over her, you know? So, and I feel like that my dad's passing was to benefit my sister to help her cross over, if you understand what I mean,
5: yep.
6: too. And I look at it as that way, so she's not doing it alone.
5: One of the things that in my life, I had a very close friend of mine who died after a long battle of cancer, like your sister. And it took me a while to find gratitude in that, And as weird as it sounds, you know, finding gratitude in somebody's passing. But I tend to look at it this way. You know, I was able, like you had mentioned, to be there for them.
6: Yes.
5: And just that unselfishness. Whereas when we're alcoholics, being unselfish isn't our first nature, because alcoholics, let's admit it, we're just selfish. We think that the world, when we're practicing, you know, being an alcoholic, we think that the world revolves around us, and we try to control other people, places, and things, and it's all me, me, me. And when we get sober, it's all about other people. That humility.
6: Yes, definitely.
5: Yeah.
6: Mm-hmm.
5: What gratitude did you find?
6: I've lacked a lot of selfishness, and I'm now more focused on helping other people. Like, I've sponsored other women, and I've found ways to try to help others. And it's just by even supporting another person in the program, you know, or it could be not even anyone in the program, you know. So it's just being there and not thinking about the whole me concept, you know, like what about my feelings, what about my, you know,
5: good.
6: Or I'm actually thinking about the other person, like, you know, there's
5: it just changes the way that you look at stuff.
6: Yes, I agree with you on that. So it's very different. Like, it took me, and it's not like it happened overnight. It took like a year or two for me to get that, to, you know, because the program is a constant work in progress, and it doesn't happen overnight, and you have to really want it and to work it. You can't just, you know, expect it to work for you.
5: Right, because gratitude is gradual. You don't, while you're going through the process, the last thing you're thinking as you watch a loved one, you know, passing in front of you, you know, day by day, which is just an awful, terrible grind. The last thing you're thinking about is gratitude.
6: Yeah. And I admit, the day she died, I didn't have a lot.
5: No, it's a lot easier to be hateful than it is to be grateful when that stuff happens.
6: I was angry at the doctors. I was angry at, like, why didn't they catch this sooner, you know, and blah, blah, blah. You know, I was finding other reasons. And in reality, it wasn't really their fault. You know, cancer is just a deadly disease. And my sister was just unfortunate to have a higher stage, you know. So she was at stage 4, and I mean, there's just no cure beyond that.
5: Now, how did you use your sobriety to deal with the grief?
6: The thing is that I was in a grief support program through a church, through a Baptist church in town, and I was using that, but I realized the program that they have was very similar to the AA program. And so I just used the steps of the program, because you need, it's honestly very similar.
5: And where are you in the grief process right now?
6: I mean, I still have my days. In fact, I had one last night. I didn't sleep well because, this is embarrassing, but I thought my house was haunted because our basement slammed. Our basement door slammed in the middle of the night. I'm like, okay, that's kind of weird. It could have been my cat, though, you know. But I was thinking, oh, that's my sister, you know. Just let me know she's still around, you know. And I think I'm just at that point where I kind of want her to, like, visit me. But at the same time, I know it probably won't happen. I just need to be thankful that she's no longer in pain and that she's still there with me in spirit.
5: And, Amy, we got about a minute left. What advice would you give others going through this?
6: Communicate. Don't isolate. Do not isolate. The best bet is to talk to others, because everybody will listen, especially if you're dealing with something like this. And also, especially if you're in AA and this, contact your sponsor and talk to people in the program. That is the number one thing.

0: totally admire you, you know, having that ability to stay sober despite just terrible loss and terrible tragedy. Being able to find that gratitude in bad situations. And I certainly admire you, Amy, and appreciate you for being on the show. Well, folks, another edition of Generating Gratitude is in the books. Thank you for listening. Thanks to our folks at WSGW. Thanks to my friend Jonathan for helping out here. We look forward to talking with you next week. 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You know, if you need a little gratitude in your life, it's a good thing to download. Remember this, though. You can't be hateful and you can't be grateful at the same time. We'll see you next week.
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0: From ABC News, I'm Chuck Sievertson. Another U.S. service member's death this weekend in the Middle East, says ABC News national correspondent Stephen Portnoy.
1: The death of a service member in northern Iraq is described as the result of a controlled detonation of an unexploded ordnance that was carried by a one-way Iranian attack drone. Another American was wounded in that incident. Separately, CENTCOM says unidentified remains have been located as the military has searched for a missing

0: service member in Jordan, where two others were killed in an Iranian strike on Friday.
1: Seems like the word escalation is the accurate description for the war, says ABC News contributor and former Deputy Defense Secretary Mick Mulroy.
2: Looking at the pretty substantial airflow, and remember, we already had a lot of assets in the region, but the airflow that's coming in now indicates to me that we expect this to further escalate. And we want to have the ability to be persistent in that escalation.
1: Energy Secretary Chris Wright tells ABC News that oil tankers are continuing to flow through the Strait of Hormuz. The analytics firm Kepler says that crossings have been at their lowest level in 3 weeks. If Israeli Prime Minister Benjamin Netanyahu comes to New York City for the UN General Assembly in September, Mayor Zoran Mamdani would like to order his arrest. If it's legal, he tells the New York Times.
3: I believe that Prime Minister Netanyahu belongs in The Hague. He's a war criminal who has been charged by the International Criminal Court. And what you will find is that is an opinion that is held by many purely because of what his actions have wrought over these last many years.
1: A hunt for a suspected shooter after gunfire in downtown Tucson, Arizona's entertainment district overnight. Officer Frank Magus says body cam footage will be aiding investigators.
4: The number that I have at this moment is that there are 9 victims who were struck, and one suspect who was struck by gunfire, 10 in total.
1: No word of any arrests just yet. 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
1: Reaction from medical experts after Taylor Farms recalls its iceberg lettuce in 27 states linked to a parasitic stomach bug infecting thousands. Dr. Jessica Shepherd, chief medical officer of HERS.
7: At the end of the day, this is where we look at risk. And so we know that there is risk with ingesting this type of lettuce. So that really is the decision that you need to make as an individual with good information. We have a lot of information.
1: Some of the lettuce wound up at Taco Bell's and the companies stopped using iceberg lettuce. Another round of rain and flash flooding concerns in some areas, says ABC News forecaster Leslie Lopez.
8: Heavy rainfall continues in some areas. Most of that system is now moving into the mid-Atlantic, all the way down into the south, and then getting into areas closer towards Florida. There is a disturbance just off the coast bringing in some heavy rainfall, so flooding will be a concern.
1: A 5.5 magnitude earthquake shook the Andes region of Peru, killing at least 6 people, injuring more than 30, displacing 300. Say Peruvian officials. The total number of missing is unknown. Total deaths from the two powerful earthquakes that shook Venezuela last month have risen to more than 5,000. In the not-on-the-bandwagon-yet department, this...
9: Lots of companies implementing artificial intelligence in the workplace. One that's not Major League Baseball. The league is now restricting iPad use in dugouts to prevent AI from influencing decisions. The tablets otherwise have access to video and league-provided data.
1: ABC's Dave Packer, Chuck Sievertson, ABC News.
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10: Here's your WSGW weatherology forecast. Mostly clear skies and light winds tonight. Lows will make it down into the upper 50s. Monday, patchy smoke possible before noon. Otherwise, clouds be on the increase. Highs top out near 84. Southwest winds increase to 5 to 15 miles per hour. Higher gusts possible. Monday night, mostly cloudy. Chance for showers and storms developing or building into the area. Lows drop to 68. And then Tuesday, shower and storm chances continue and highs head back to 84. I'm meteorologist Phil Jensko with the WSGW Weatherology Forecast. Right now it's 78.
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13: 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Something fun that we are kind of dabbling into in the next couple weeks. So let me share a little bit about that. And the way that you can find out more information is we will be bringing in a specialist. And this is a specialist on a topic that is geared towards women. I'm not going to let, how do they say, all the baskets, eggs, something like that. I don't know. See, this is Jonathan's forte. He knows all these little fun sayings. Cat out of the bags. Yes. I'm not going to let all the cats out of the bag. And so we're bringing in a specialist, and she's going to be absolutely wonderful talking about a specific topic geared towards women. And the way that you can learn more about that is on our Facebook page. In the upcoming weeks, we're going to be posting a lot, because what we want to do with that is get questions from you for me to ask her. So it's a little bit more engaging on your end. So again, keep your eyes and your ears open for that. One thing I wanted to talk about before we move into our episode, just very briefly here, is a reminder that everyone needs someone. Everyone needs someone. And that's just one of those things that women, we kind of just breeze by. You know, we're like, I got this. I can do this. And you most definitely do got it, girl. And you can do it. But that companionship of just having a friend nearby, a relative, just, you know, even go grab yourself. We're talking about cats. Go grab yourself a cat, because everybody needs somebody at some point to lean on, to talk to, and just navigate through life with a partner. It just makes it a much more pleasurable journey. So that is your reminder as you navigate from this That's What She Said Day to the next. Go get a cat. No, I'm not going to find someone. Lean on someone, check on someone, and remind yourself that everybody needs somebody. Speaking of duos, I have a very fun duo in our room today. We have Jen Beamlander and Lori Zilkowski. Hi, ladies.
14: Hello. Hi. Thanks for having us.
13: They're so fun. So I want to first thank you for being on. I know we had talked about this for some time individually, and then I realized, listeners, they're sisters. I was like, I knew them individually. I was like, you're cool, and you're cool. And then I saw them in the same room, and I was like, hold on. Now they have the same smile. This is interesting. So I know you both in very different ways, but how might the community know you? I'll let you go first, Jen.
15: All right. The community probably knows me best from being a business owner in downtown Bay City. I own Momentum Men's Lifestyle Studio, and also I'm very active in the chamber within the community too.
13: Awesome. And Lori?
16: I've been doing community advocacy work with Face Addiction Now, formerly known as Families Against Narcotics, since 2017. So I am known in the community for helping people access resources and services for substance use disorder. And also, I was a college professor at Delta College for 15 years. I taught business classes there, and people probably know me from that. I know a lot of people that because they were my students. So
13: Wow. This is two very similar stories, a similar upbringing, and very two different paths that we've landed on here. So who's the older sister, who's the younger sister?
16: I'm the much older sister, and she is my much younger sister by 7 years.
13: And yet you seem so close.
17: Yeah, and I mean, and I can honestly say it's really just happened recently.
16: Last decade, maybe?
17: Yeah. Because there was that age gap, and just life took us in different directions at different times.
16: Yeah, our lives are a little bit more aligned in what we're doing and who we are. But, you know, I was thinking back, like, when she was in junior high, I was gone to college.
17: Yeah.
16: So, and you know, when you have a little sister, if you have one, you know how annoying they are when you're a teenager. And, you know, they need, your mother makes them tag along to every event that you go to. And so she was my annoying little sister. But yeah, you know, I got married. My husband and I have been married 37 years ago. We had a very small wedding, and she was my maid of honor at 19. Yeah. So I always valued her as like my ride or die, that she would always be there. But our lives were very different, and they took different paths. And until recently, you know, now we go to the chamber events together. I literally texted her. I'm like, I'm going into the chamber event. Can I call you later? She's like, I'm going into the chamber event. I'm like, what?
13: So you said at one point in time, Jen was your little annoying sister.
16: Yes.
13: What is she now?
16: She is my my confidant, my little sister that I am so incredibly proud of, for all that she has accomplished in her life, for her resilience, and she's a friend. Like, it's really cool when you get to have your sister as a friend. And it's not that we weren't friends before, it's just we didn't have as much in common maybe with where we were in our lives, and we do now, and it's really, really cool. And so now we're able to kind of go out and have fun together. We were just out last night with our husbands and our papa, our stepdad, and our aunt, and papa's girlfriend, and like, we hang out together more. We've got plans on the 3rd to go on this really cool walking tour in Bay City that we get to go down under Old City Hall.
13: I heard.
16: To look at the So always wanted to do that. So we hang out more than we did. And also, we were busy working mothers, and that kind of just takes all of your energy, just like taking care of getting the kid here and there and the car repairs and the relationship stuff. You know, you get busy with life.
13: It sounds like a chapter, like that chapter, that busy with life chapter, you're pouring into different cups. We had a guest before that said, you know, in general, women are like, oh, you got to pour back into your cup, or you can't pour from it. But the way that she explained it was, within that cup, there's kind of little dividers, right? And some dividers need different parts filled at certain times. And I think what I'm hearing right now, and correct me if I'm wrong, is we're pouring into that sister cup right now, and that wasn't always full. Do you agree with that, Jen?
17: Absolutely, I do. And I do want to say one thing, as I'm still the annoying little sister. I don't think that ever goes away. But yeah, and it just feels, I'm proud. I'm proud to tell people she's my sister and to hang out with her. And yeah, you know, even like this morning, I'm going to let it out. She texts me, what are you wearing? Like, before, that never would have happened, just because we were focused on so many other things rather than the friendship and such that now that we've been building through these years.
13: So, Jen, you said you're a business owner.
17: I am.
13: How long have you been a business owner?
17: I have been a business owner for over 9 years.
13: What were you doing prior to that?
17: I was doing permanent makeup. I owned BMV, the permanent makeup studio, and that, I was getting a little burnt out. I did that for 9 years. Prior to that, I was a cosmetologist, so I've had my license for over 30 years now. And within the permanent makeup industry, it's tough tattooing faces every day, and I was kind of looking for a different route of what to take, and I wasn't exactly sure what I was going to do. And I had to do a pivot because the state of Michigan came down with a new law that we can no longer use any type of numbing agents unless prescribed by doctor and all these different things. And I just wasn't having it. It was my sign. And I actually seen you at one of the women in leadership when I was trying to decide what I was going to do. And you talked about that it's not a season, it's a chapter. And that women in leadership, you actually was this shining light on me of, because I did that for 9 years. I wasn't exactly sure what I was going to do without it. Mm-hmm. That was a chapter. And now I'm on to my new chapter with Momentum.
13: Wow.
17: Yeah.
13: Thank you for saying that.
17: Yeah. So thank you.
13: I appreciate that.
17: Absolutely.
13: So prior to that, have you looked at life in chapters?
17: No, I didn't. I was just going kind of like every day, you know, doing and working and what else can I do? I never looked at it as chapters. And another thing, I don't know your exact words, but you said, mention something like leave it in the past. It was in the past. You can't change it. Move on from today. You're no longer that person. And for so many years, I lived like that. Like I carried the guilt and the burden and the shame and different things with decisions that I've made in my past life. Mm-hmm. And I don't do that anymore. It is what it is. It happened. It made me who I am today, and it made me stronger and more knowledgeable and more confident. And here we are.
13: when you said you carried that burden with you.
17: Yeah.
13: When you did that, Lori, did you see that? Was that something that was external?
18: Yes.
13: Or was it more internal? It was.
18: Yes, it was. And I would address it because I could see her confidence level wasn't where it should be. That the outside world had more confidence in her than she had inside. And so prior to her opening BNB, her own studio, she had been working at a different studio and was starting to do permanent makeup. And it was in a room about as big as this studio. It was very teeny tiny. Mm-hmm. And, you know, she was building her business. And I was a client of hers, not for permanent makeup, but for microneedling, which helps you look younger because I'm trying to keep up.
19: That 7-year gap is getting smaller.
18: Now I'm looking at Skin and Vein Center for facelifts. I was like, look, I think I need this.
17: She is. She's like, come on, maybe they can do like a 2-for-1.
18: And I remember telling her, as the salon started kind of starting to change, and her services were upper end services for women who would pay like some decent money. And I remember saying afterwards, I was like, I don't mean this to sound bad, but you are more than this, and you are more capable than this. And then she started looking at her own place.
13: Was it challenging for you to say that to her?
18: No, because I believed it for so long, and I could just see that she didn't, and that made me really sad, because she's always said how much she admired me and for my outside accomplishments and things, and I admired her for so many other accomplishments and for being resilient and a fabulous mother and a wonderful glam, which is, she's a grandma, but we don't say the word grandma. I just always saw her strength, and it took her a really long time for her to see that strength.
13: Jen, how did you absorb that information, or did you absorb it?
17: Absolutely, I did. And it made me, it took me back, actually, Lori. It kind of shocked me that you seen me in such, in that light. Mm-hmm. Because when you don't see yourself that way, it's hard to fathom that other people see you that way, if that makes any sense at all. So when she said that, it really, it inspired me. It put the fire in me. It really made me see, like, okay, if my sister sees that in me, she's my sister, right? She's gonna always talk me up and want better for me. But the way that she said it and the way that she came across with it, it brought light to a lot of other people see me like that too. It's within me. I didn't see myself.
13: So for the relationships, for the duos out there, where, you know, person one and person two, there's a similar scenario, but maybe she is nervous to tell the other person, you know, oh, I don't know how she's going to take this information. I don't know how she's going to take this, you know, air quotes, like constructive criticism on what's happening. What advice would you give her to kind of push her to be able to encourage and bring awareness to the other person?
18: I would say anytime you're speaking with someone about something you can see in them that maybe they don't, you don't come at them with that information. You come alongside them in love, and people can sense the difference in that. And if you come at it from a place of, I care about you, and I can see that you are out here like really trying, and I think you're built for more, and I would love to encourage you and help you with that. Or maybe somebody's struggling in an area. That's what we do with substance use disorder. Somebody is on their, you know, just really at the bottom and really hurting. You don't come at them with information. You come alongside them and say, I care about you. I love you. And what I'm noticing is, and share what you're noticing. And then say, have you ever considered, or would you be willing to talk about, I'm here to help you. So that's whether somebody's struggling or somebody's at a level. And like, I knew, I was like, girl, you are bigger than this little room right here. Like, do it. If all these other folks can do it, you have just as much capability as they do. And so I think when you come alongside somebody and with encouragement to say like, I believe in you and here's what I see in you. And I really think we could do this, like you can do this and I'll help you. Like, let's look at it together. I think people are receptive to that type of feedback. Nobody likes to be like, hey, you know what you need to do? My husband always says, you know, you should have a radio show. So when I was a pharmaceutical sales rep, AM 790 was on my car radio until I lost signal as I was heading to LP and Eric Cadillac. And I listened to Art and Sue, listened to the Mrs. Dave Maurer. Yeah. I listened to a farm report. I am not a farmer. Yep. I don't care. And so my radio show would be called Unsolicited Advice, where I just call random people and tell them how they should live their life.
13: No better time than the present.
18: Don't we all like to just give unsolicited advice? And typically that is not received well.
13: Yeah.
18: So I think you have to have a conversation with someone, not talk at them.
13: Yeah.
18: And I was just like, you are better than this.
13: Yeah. I can really appreciate the framework that you set up for that. You know, so we're not talking at someone. Mm-hmm. We're talking, you said, beside someone,
18: right.
13: Kind of bringing them along.
18: Yep.
13: So it's more or less, and just kind of to break it down for our listeners, is it's more or less saying, these are some tools I have.
18: Mm-hmm.
13: Let me listen.
18: Yes.
13: And these are the resources.
18: Yeah.
13: Opposed to, here's this information. I think you need it.
18: Yeah. Here's what you need to do.
13: Here you go. This is what you need to do. Yeah. Ooh, okay.
18: Yeah. Nobody likes
13: that. So we're avoiding that.
18: Yeah. So there's a technique. It's called motivational interviewing. It's helping people come to their own conclusions about what's their next best step. So you can't tell people what to do in their life. You might have some expertise in that, and they might ask you eventually, like your children do when they get to be in their 30s. Because in their 20s, they don't want any of your advice, you know, and you just help them clean up the messes that they make along the way. But I think that motivational interviewing is to really see, like, okay, what do you think about this? How do you see that happening? Is a good technique.
20: And so, I would like to add real quick to that, too. When Lori said that to me, she just didn't then leave me hanging. Like, she was there by my side. I would contact her when I found a place, and then I found the place, and then we would decorate it, and then how to go about marketing it, and just so she gave that advice and she made me see myself in a different light, but she didn't leave my side.
13: Mm-hmm. Wow. Yeah. So you talk the talk and walk the walk.
18: Yeah. You're on a journey together.
20: Yeah.
18: And I know she would do the same for me as well.
20: Yeah.
18: And just to be able to be there for somebody. And just to bounce ideas off of, I remember when she was first looking for a place, she's like, I'm thinking about buying this. I was like, oof, don't buy it. You know, it's an old building in downtown, and there might be issues. Yeah. And I said, just rent, because here's the thing, it's easier to get out, just in case. So I think before you moved in, or right when she moved in, the boiler went.
13: Oh.
18: It was like a $5,000 repair, and it was not her bill.
13: Yeah.
18: So that was good advice. But
13: I've also
18: given her advice that she hasn't taken, and it's turned out really well, too. So her Momentum Studio has two sides to it.
13: Mm-hmm.
18: So when she was thinking of this transition, I said, why don't you just, like, baby step your toe into it, mm-hmm. and keep doing the permanent makeup so you continue to have income, and then, like, get it rolling on the other side. And she's more of a, I have my vision. Here's my vision. And pretty soon it was all green and copper and black. And I was like, okay. But she just dove in head first. I would have been a little more cautious. But you know what? She was right. She was right for her and what she planned to have happen in that space. And she worked her tail off for 2 months to get that place ready and to make it happen. And it's phenomenal.
13: The interesting thing about what you're sharing is, well, one, I have a thousand ways we could continue this conversation, but being the person to offer in an olive branch of advice to walk alongside, that sounds like it could be a large commitment.
18: Mm-hmm.
13: So as you know, we're talking to our listeners here, you know, when someone is willing to share advice to someone that they love and care about to help them succeed or see something, or it might not even be to help them succeed, but to remove themselves from something, that's a commitment to that other person. So on the receiving end, Jen, when you're getting advice and you're, you know, Lori's over here like, I don't know, maybe this, maybe that.
18: Yeah.
13: How is it, and what advice can you offer to a woman who, to be more open to absorbing that information?
20: Yeah, and you have to allow yourself to do that. If you don't, then you're not ready for that next step and that next chapter. So I was open to all that. I was open, but yet I was also open to my own ideas too. You know, she could guide me, she could help me, I could lean on her for advice and direction, but I always do things my way anyways. I do. But it was just nice to have, if I needed somebody to fall back on, it was so nice to know that she was there for my soft landing and, you know, if I needed her. And she has been. You have to be ready. If I wasn't ready, this would never have happened.
18: Yeah. She was definitely ready. She was at that place. And also, I will say that, If you are advising somebody or helping somebody and they don't take your advice, like, don't hold resentment for that.
20: Yeah.
18: I'm not like, oh, geez, she didn't like my idea. Like, that's okay. It's her choices.
20: Mm-hmm.
18: And, you know, my way isn't, you know, contrary to my own belief, my way's not always right. But we all think, right? Like, no, this is the best idea. And so when you're alongside of somebody, if they choose to go right and you want them to go left, it's still their choice. And you still support them. You don't then leave them and be like, well, you didn't do what I said. So
13: it goes back to that saying is, you gotta wanna, right?
20: Mm-hmm.
13: So you gotta wanna make decisions on your own. And your gut helps you with that intuition too. So we are talking to Jen and Lori, or should I say Lori and Jen, because Lori's older.
18: Oh, let's just keep saying that.
13: Oh, okay. Well, we are talking to Jen and Lori, and they are two wonderful sisters who are going to share more when we come back from this break. We're going to dive a little bit deeper into Lori's story. So tune back into That's What She Said with me, Christiana Malagata.
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3: My daughter is graduated from college with some student loan debt. She was able to buy free tickets to go to a Taylor Swift concert. We got them for like $209 a piece.
4: Wow. Fabulous deal.
3: I thought that was such a splurge.
5: Well, it is relative to the way you see money.
4: People were spending thousands of resale.
3: So now I'm seeing these resale prices.
4: That was crazy.
3: It's insane.
4: Yeah.
3: And so I told her, like, why don't we sell those tickets and you can knock down so much of your student loan that you'd be so far ahead? She says it's non-negotiable. It's a bucket list item.
5: And it's her money, right?
3: No, it was my money.
5: Oh, okay.
3: It was my money. So I paid for them. The practical mom comes out of me, right? Like, why don't we sell those tickets? Can we knock out so much, you know?
5: So you spent $627. What do you think you could make on these tickets?
3: I'm thinking $3,000-$4,000
4: a ticket.
3: Easy.
5: Per ticket. $3,500 a ticket to be modest.
4: $10,000. How much is the student loan debt?
5: What's it going
3: to? $24,000? Correct.
5: And that's what you would want to put the money toward?
3: Absolutely. 100% of it would go to there.
5: Would you be putting $9,000+ towards her student loan if you hadn't bought these tickets?
3: I would not.
5: And I think it creates an unnecessary tension. She needs to pay the thing off herself anyway. This is about the emotional, not the financial. I wouldn't resell these tickets.
3: Okay. Are you shocked at his response, Rachel?
5: But this is your daughter's,
4: and it's a once-in-a-lifetime
5: concert. Make memories with your two daughters.
4: Yes, and then she needs to pay off that debt.
5: She needs to pay off the loan.
4: She needs to pay it off. Oh, yeah.
3: I agree.
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7: That's What She Said with Christiana Malacata is back. Now let's spill the tea.
8: Hi, everyone, and welcome back to That's What She Said with Christiana Malacata. Thank you for coming back to the second half of this episode with Jen Beamlander and Lori Zilkowski. So I have Lori and Jen in the room, and it's very exciting because this is my first time interviewing two women in the same interview for That's What She Said. And I was telling Jen, it's super fun because I'm still finding newness with That's What She Said. Jonathan and I worked hard to ramp this up. We're still creating new things. We have lots of ideas for the future. And so that element of a first. This is a first time doing this, right? And it's always a thrill because that means that you are growing. Lori, you said that you worked in education and you're working in the nonprofit sector, and then now you're back in university,
9: in a sense. I'm at Central Michigan University, but not in a faculty position. So I am in fundraising to help bring awareness and raise funds to build the medical school here in Saginaw within the Medical Diamond. So we're so excited about that.
8: Sounds like a lot of firsts.
9: Yes, and that's what keeps life really exciting and scary, but I just lean into that. I love doing new things. I love change. Not everybody embraces it. I look for it. It's a lot of fun.
8: Exciting and scary.
9: Mm-hmm.
8: Are those words interchangeable? Are they similar? Are they too different in your head to be like, oh, no, it's either scary or exciting? Explain those two words to me.
9: I always tell people when they're like, oh, I'm really nervous or I'm really scared about that. I think the feelings are the same when you're really excited or you're really nervous. It's just your mindset on how you're viewing those feelings. So I don't ride roller coasters, but if I did, it would be feeling scary and nervous, but also maybe I would be excited about it. I think it's the same. So I think it's how we frame what our feelings are, and I lean more into, oh, I'm really excited about that. Because it still is that buzzing, oh, I don't know what's going to happen. And that's okay. Yeah. I love a surprise every once in a while.
10: I didn't know you didn't ride roller coasters.
9: No.
4: What?
9: No.
10: Come on, let's go to Cedar Point.
9: Nope.
4: Do you ride roller coasters, Jen?
10: I have years ago. I would again, but yeah, it's been a long time.
9: No desire to do that. I think I'm in my fourth quarter of life, and
4: okay.
9: As you start ending You know, you're getting into the fourth quarter between 60 and 80. Like, anything over 80 is overtime, right?
8: Okay.
9: That's just overtime. And the closer you get to that, it's like, I don't really want to push the envelope anymore. I get less risky with things. I will say, though, that my daughter and I had the opportunity to travel to Costa Rica, and I did zip line across the Costa Rican jungle.
8: Okay.
9: Which I'm glad I did, but I will never do it again. But I thought it was a really great way if I did die. How would that look in my?
8: Awesome.
9: That would be a great way to go, right? Instead of, oh, she just got old. No, that was kind of more of a
8: the story.
9: Yeah,
4: What's our ending story?
9: Yeah,
4: right.
9: Yeah, because that's so my personality, right?
4: So,
9: yeah.
4: Laura, you didn't want it on a roller coaster.
9: No, I wouldn't. I'm not hanging up those roller coaster videos where people are stranded up there. Oh, that's my worst nightmare.
8: So not at Cedar Point.
9: No,
8: but more like
9: Costa
8: Rica obituary. Okay,
9: yeah.
8: I get it.
9: Well, I pick and choose.
8: You said a couple of things that are really interesting. So we're just going to have to bring you guys back in, and we're not even done with this segment. So what's really interesting, and you both have heard me speak, and we have That's What She Said theories, right? And so I take all these episodes and create different theories to share at public speaking opportunities. And one of the theories that I've created with That's What She Said is the excitement ball. And so essentially, just listening to stories over time, a woman is very nervous and scared about this thing, right? Let's just say it's public speaking.
9: Mm-hmm.
8: Very, very nervous. And what the analogy is essentially like taking that nervousness and then putting it into this glowing ball and then sticking it in your stomach and saying, okay, let's do some deep breathing. And then when we bring that back up to our chest, it's excitement because you care about it.
9: Mm-hmm.
8: So if you're nervous about something, let's translate that into, I actually care. You know, mm-hmm. that this runs successfully. Yeah. So a lot of those nervous moments, if that framework to be able to put them into that mindset of, well, I have passion for this.
9: Mm-hmm.
8: This is where the nervousness comes from. Unless you're on a roller coaster, I do not have passion for that either. But to translate that into excitement and then excitement into success, mm-hmm. right? So out of all these firsts that you've had mm-hmm. with job changes,
9: yep.
8: The interesting part to me here is you started in education. What am I correct by saying
9: so
8: that?
9: I am so old that I actually started working at Hudson's at the Saginaw Mall in 1989. So my first job, and my career is really segmented out in 10-year blocks. I was a retail buyer and store manager for 10 years, part of it at Hudson's, but also part of it at Zenders as the buyer and store manager for the gift shops, which was really fun. Yes. I was a pharmaceutical sales rep for 10 years, and then I was a teacher at Delta College for 15 years. My nonprofit stuff has always been kind of like beside what I do for community advocacy.
8: In the background.
9: Yeah. Mm-hmm. So my career has been over 30-plus years of doing various things. And I will say, going back to like that nervousness, so as a professor, I would oftentimes have final presentations for my students mm-hmm. because I think the best way to teach somebody is to make them teach other people, because there's a lot of pressure on you to make sure that you know your stuff when you're up in front of people.
8: The best way to teach people is to have them teach other people.
9: Yes, because you need to be prepared. So you have to know your stuff when you're standing up and speaking with authority to your classmates who you've been in class with for 12 weeks and gotten to know, because my classes were very interactive. And one of the other ways that you can minimize that nervousness is to practice. Mm. Practice out loud to your cat. If you don't have a cat, I do recommend get a cat. To your dog, to your mirror. Practice out loud, because the more you say things out loud and hear yourself speak, the more confident you become. So you get better at things, and then you become more confident, which takes away some of those nerves. So practice. Whatever makes you scared, do it more.
8: Oh.
9: Yeah. Except for riding roller coasters.
8: Yeah, don't do
9: that, guys. There would be no positive outcome for me in that. But if it's, I really would like to go golfing. There's people, you know, who are in golf leagues, and I'm scared to do that. Go get some golf lessons. Get better at it, and then you're less scared. Because I think a lot of our fear is what other people might think.
8: Yes.
9: And I heard a great phrase that said, when you're in your 20s, you're really worried about what other people might think. And in your 40s, you're not worried about what other people might think. And in your 60s, which I am now, you realize nobody was thinking about you. They're all thinking about their own problems. So I think the less socially afraid I became, the more confident I became in sharing authentically the hard things in my life. Because I, frankly, don't care what people think about me. The people that I care about, I do, and they will, like, we need to check each other. But I don't care what strangers think about me.
0: So do you think that element of just not caring leads to success?
9: I think it leads to freedom to be your authentic self. And then
0: why
9: if
0: is
9: people
0: that important
9: judge you,
0: to women?
9: Because I think we spend a lot of our lives trying to fit a mold and to wear hats that other people have put on our heads. Yeah. Here's how you be a mom. Here's how you be an employee. Here's how you work full-time, plus manage a household, plus be the room mom and the popcorn mom. Mm-hmm. You know, God bless all the women in the 60s who burned their bras. I think that was a great idea. We should go back to that. But also, I think it is really unrealistic to expect that women should shoulder all of that. And I will tell you, as a woman of a certain age, and I hope it's changing with the young men out there now, there was not an equal division of household chores and responsibilities. There just isn't in my marriage. My husband was born in 1959. So we have a very traditional marriage, and that's great. But when you're also working full time, that is a lot to put on women. Mm-hmm. And I think that needs to change. And I think we need to relook at mutual chores and how that is, not just the chores are divvied up, but the responsibility for them. Mm-hmm. One of the things that always would tick me off is, you know, oh, can I help you with the dishes? Can I babysit the kid?
10: Jen, do you want to? So I want to interject on this one because my husband and I actually, he was 10 years Air Force. Mm-hmm. And I really honestly think he got it from that and his mom, Kay. I am so blessed and grateful. My husband, I don't have to leave like a honey-do list. I mean, so it's hard for me. And it's the generation. Mm-hmm. It's the age gap, too, that I'm just sitting right here, that I have to, like, ramp up my husband because he does the laundry and the cooking and the cleaning, like, everything. Doesn't have to ask. I don't have to ask him. So hopefully, you know, now Lori had mentioned like the different men of age now. Mm-hmm. Just do it, guys.
9: Yeah, because we both live here. And it's not to say that my husband has not participated,
10: right.
9: But, you know,
10: right.
9: The traditional, like, taking care of the cars and the lawn and stuff.
0: Yeah. Different lifestyles,
9: yeah.
0: Different
9: inside
0: upbringing.
9: House. Yeah, just a different expectation. But I can say throughout my life that was a lot to shoulder, but I felt like I was expected to. Mm. I felt like that was the expectation.
10: Laura, do you think it's because mom was a single mom that we got that expectation?
9: Yeah.
10: Because I know I had it too.
9: Yeah. So our parents got divorced. I was 9, Jennifer was 2, and our brother was 7. And
0: there's 3 of you.
9: There's 3 of us. And then my dad went on to have 2 other subsequent families. So there are 3 other additional children with 2 other moms.
10: Yeah.
9: So we have more of a family bush than a family tree.
0: Yeah. I really like that analogy. That's
9: cute. A lot of people do, right?
10: Yeah.
9: Our mom worked her tail off, and like it was just her.
0: Would you consider mom an empowering role model? And in what stage of life?
9: I think she was a survivor.
10: She was a survivor.
9: Yeah.
10: She did a lot of things because that's literally she had to.
9: Yeah.
10: She had to provide for her 3 kids because dad did nothing. She did a lot of things because she had to.
9: Yeah.
10: Yeah. Not because she wanted to. So she was tired.
9: Yeah, and I think that is being a role model, but not intentionally.
10: Right.
9: I don't think she stepped into that, like, I'm going to show my kids work ethic.
10: Yeah, no.
9: She had to work.
10: There wasn't a choice.
9: Yeah, there wasn't a choice, and we didn't eat.
0: Yeah. Lori, you early on had described Jen as, essentially I translated it to, having grit.
9: Mm-hmm. Yep.
0: Why did you say that?
9: Because some of her life choices have made some of her seasons of life, her chapters of life, kind of difficult, and she has navigated through all of those things. And I wouldn't even just say all of your choices, some of your circumstances, whether they were choices or not.
10: Yeah.
9: I think my life was a little easier as an adult.
10: Yeah.
9: My life was easier to navigate, and she navigated relationship stuff and financial stuff and being a young mom, and I didn't have to do that. And so I saw from my mom what she had to come through, that Jennifer was able to do that too.
0: So do you think the quality of grit came from your mother?
10: Yes. Yeah, 100%. Yep. And I'm proud to say that, but yet I'm not proud to say that because there are times that I wish I wouldn't have made some of the choices mm-hmm. I didn't like, mm-hmm. but it is what it is, yep. right? And it just, it's made me who I am today. And if I wouldn't have seen my mom do it, I wouldn't know how, you know, if you don't know any better or any different. So thank goodness we mm-hmm. had the high heel shoe and the butter knife.
9: Yeah,
10: because
9: for
10: that's
9: sure.
10: what got us through.
9: Yeah.
0: The high heel shoe and the butter knife.
9: So growing up without a dad, you also don't have tools.
10: Oh, my God.
9: Yes. And so our repair kit was a butter knife because you can use that as a screwdriver.
10: A pryer.
9: Yeah, a pryer, yeah. Whatever. You can cut, like, whatever you need to do. Yeah. And then a high heel shoe is great for pounding in a nail. When I was first married, yeah. my husband and I lived in this cute little apartment on Center Avenue, and he came home, and I had my shoe and a nail. And he's like, what are you doing? I'm like, I'm going to hang a picture. And he's like, why do you have your shoe? I was like, to put the nail in the wall. So you know what he got me for our first anniversary? It was called a do-it-herself toolkit. Wow. And it came with all the tools, and I had that for decades now since borrowing them out or our daughter took them or whatever. Now there's remnants of this toolkit. But I never had a hammer and a wrench.
0: Yeah. So a high heel shoe and a butter knife.
9: Girl, that's all you need.
10: That's all you need.
9: And some grit.
0: And a little bit of grit.
9: A little bit of grit. Yep.
0: So that's our toolkit
9: that's
0: for
9: it.
0: Mom.
9: That's
10: yeah,
9: it.
10: That's mom. That was mom's
9: yeah.
10: toolkit.
9: Yep. Yeah, we yeah. did fine. We had pictures on the wall.
10: Yep.
0: Happy ones, too.
9: Yes. Yeah.
0: So would
9: yeah.
0: you consider your childhood being a happy childhood?
10: I'm going to answer this first. Yes, because my mom was a great mom. But now as an adult looking back, things were missing. You know, mm-hmm. a father figure mm-hmm. was missing, just that structure. And I'm doing quotes of like a normal family, but no family is normal mm-hmm. at all. Mm-hmm. But yeah, I mean, you know, if we wouldn't have the crazy memories and some mm-hmm. of the crazy yeah. stuff that we had to do to get by and live and survive, we wouldn't be the same. Lori or I, we wouldn't be yeah. the same.
9: And it formed our sense of humor.
10: Yeah.
9: You know, just like the janky cars that we'd have. We'd have yep. to go out and like bang on the starter to start it or push start them.
10: Pop the clutch.
9: Yeah. So there are things that we think are funny now. Our childhood, I don't think it was unhappy. It would have been more unhappy had my parents stayed married.
10: Yes.
9: Because my dad struggled with substance use disorder.
10: Yeah.
9: And I'm thankful we did not have to spend our lifetime with that in our household. But it was hard. We had housing insecurity. We had food insecurity. We had transportation insecurity. And as a kid, I had social insecurity. Like, I babysat all summer so I could walk from Vanger Downs, which is a Section 8 housing complex that we lived in, to walk to Kmart to put my clothes on layaway. And other kids didn't have to do that. The kids across the fence in Gaslight mm-hmm. Village and the nice houses that we rode the bus with, they didn't have to do that. Mm-hmm. But it also gave me tremendous work ethic.
0: I was just going to ask.
9: Tremendous yeah. work ethic. Yeah. And it also gave me tremendous gratitude. Still to this day, every time I get in my car and my car starts, and then if it has heat, I'm like, thank you, God, for the heat. And now I'm so fancy. Not only does my seat heat, so does my steering wheel.
0: Oh, snaps.
9: Mm, yeah. I will never yeah. go back. Yep. I will never go back. So I'm fancy now, but I did not grow up fancy.
0: No. Okay, so a two-part question. Did you, Lori, ever think that you were going to be a teacher?
9: Teacher wasn't on my radar, but I knew I was not going to be poor.
0: And, Jen, did you ever think you were going to be a business owner?
10: No, absolutely not. Nope. I for back then, not now, I never seen myself with a good quality life, financial security, a wonderful husband, and a wonderful family.
0: So, for both of you, when did that pivot start? I was like, actually, I can do this.
9: I just always had a sense of it because being poor sucked and I hated it. So when my parents got divorced, she was only 2. So she really never remembered a middle class lifestyle. I did. And I remember the social acceptance that I felt. And just it's just different when you're poor. You know, you get on the bus with those same kids and they're like, oh, you're bringing down our property values. They don't even know what that means. Neither did I, but I knew it was bad. So I just knew that being poor was bad. Even though we lived like a fun life. It was just socially bad. And I was like, yeah, I'm not doing this. So I knew my way out was education. And so from the time I was that age, like, I wanted to go to college because I was like, I will never be poor and I will never put my children in this situation. So if I get divorced, I will be able to be financially self-sufficient because I hated it that much. She was little and didn't really experience that little bit of a middle class lifestyle where we went camping and we had a, you know, a VW bus and like there were like middle class things and we lived in a home that my parents owned. She never experienced that. Her whole life was, you know, Section 8 housing upgraded to the trailer park, bouncing from rental home to rental home. Mm-hmm. I knew that there was a difference and I like that better.
0: That was your pivot.
9: Yeah, I was like, yeah, hell no. Like, I'm not going to do that for forever. And
0: was young in age.
9: Yes, I was like, this is not for me. What do I need to do to not have this for the rest of my life? And I knew it was education. And so that's why I got my MBA.
0: Jen, what was your pivot, that point?
10: A huge pivot for me, and it has already started a few years prior to that, though, is I am 4 years, 9 months sober of alcohol.
0: Yay!
10: And very proud of that. But I can say, like, I kind of knew it when, you know, when I was drinking, but I can honestly say that when I became sober, everything, like everything just opened up and it's all shiny and I can see things in such a different light with positivity, because when you're going through addiction like that, you're there, but you're not there. I don't know. It's hard to explain if you've never gone through it. So I can honestly say doing that in my life has completely
0: changed. In life pivot.
10: Yeah. This was 4 years and 9 months ago. But I tried to do it when I was drinking and I tried to look like everything was okay. And I tried to, you know, my business was still great and my relationship was still great. It was great then, but now it's flourishing. Mm-hmm. And I'm on top of my game and I have a wonderful business and wonderful family. And now being sober, I just appreciate it so much more than what I did when I was drinking.
0: And I think what I'm hearing and something, you know, kind of a message to relay is that pivot can happen at any point in life. It can really happen at any point in life. And so here in our last 2 minutes, I know that flew by, right, ladies?
10: Wow.
0: I'm going to ask both of you to share a quick piece of advice that you would pass along to a woman of the Great Lakes Bay region. We'll start with Jen.
10: Why do you got to start with me? Lori's on top of it. A piece of advice. You know what? Do it messy. Just do it. That's my advice. Because
0: like
10: we put so much pressure on ourselves, have everything be perfect and in line and ducks in a row. And nah, that isn't true. Do it messy. Do it.
9: And I would say do it scared. It's okay. It's okay to just do it scared. And you don't have to know the outcome. Just do your best to be as prepared as you can and jump in and start swimming.
0: Wow. That's two wonderful pieces of advice. I greatly appreciate both of you for being on today. Thank you so much for sharing your stories that are individual and unique, and they rooted from the same household. Mm-hmm. So for those of you listening, that was Jen Beamlander and Lori Zilkowski. And that's what she said.
9: Thanks for having us.
0: You're welcome.
10: Thank you.

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0: National average of a gallon of regular gasoline is $3.96, according to Gas Buddy, up 14 cents from the last week. Stock futures slightly lower. Dow futures are down 95 points. Israeli Prime Minister Netanyahu comes to New York City for the UN General Assembly in September. Mayor Mamdani would like to order his arrest, if it's legal, as a war criminal, he tells the New York Times.
1: Look, I believe that Prime Minister Netanyahu belongs in The Hague. He's a war criminal who has been charged by the International
0: Chuck
1: Criminal
0: Sievertson,
1: Court.
0: ABC News.
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0: A hunt for a suspected shooter after gunfire in downtown Tucson, Arizona's entertainment district overnight. 10 people wounded, says Officer Frank Magus.
4: There's a number of victims who were struck by gunfire. As I understand, many of them were struck in extremities. However, additional responding officers were able to immediately render aid to them using individual first aid kits.
0: Says police body cam footage will help investigators. Ryan Fox won the British Open golf tournament with a 12-foot birdie putt in the final hole. After a few days of relief, smoke from Canadian and Minnesota wildfires is back in Chicago, where ABC's Lizette Nunez is.
5: Our current air quality is down to unhealthy, to in some isolated spots, very unhealthy. And so we do have that wildfire smoke that moved back into the area. It's just not nearly as bad as it was on Thursday. But still, everyone should be limiting their time outside today with that category at unhealthy for all, not just sensitive groups.
0: Latest on the wildfires. While there may be enthusiasm for artificial intelligence, that hasn't dwindled much on Wall Street.
6: Investors will be looking to see if AI-related shares recover after sinking Friday on fears of overvaluation and Chinese competition. Earnings season continues after hearing from banks last week. This week, the focus shifts to tech, industrial, and consumer giants like Tesla, Alphabet, Intel, IBM, General Motors, and Verizon.
0: ABC's Dave Packer on what to expect, perhaps, from Wall Street. Chuck Sievertson, ABC News.
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7: Here's your WSGW weatherology forecast. Mostly clear skies and light winds tonight. Lows will make it down into the upper 50s. Monday, patchy smoke possible before noon. Otherwise, clouds be on the increase. Highs top out near 84. Southwest winds increase to 5 to 15 miles per hour. Higher gusts possible. Monday night, mostly cloudy. Chance for showers and storms developing or building into the area. Lows drop to 68. And then Tuesday, shower and storm chances continue, and highs head back to 84. I'm meteorologist Phil Jensko with the WSGW Weatherology Forecast. Right now it's 80.
8: 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Now, here is your host, Kareem Bowen.
9: Good afternoon. This is Kareem, and welcome to another edition of United Shades of Gray, Conversations of Race in America. Today, Is another beautiful day out there in the neighborhood. Sun is shining. It is warm outside. I'm in my zen. Also in the stream, for those of you who are watching via our social media, and also now for those of you who are listening to this on the radio, we have in the studio across from me in a beautiful blue. I like that color blue. Jonathan, John B in the place to be. What's good, John?
10: Hello, hello.
9: I like that. Good. Good with the eyes, too. Jonathan, you're working it out.
10: What?
9: The shirt and the eyes.
10: Oh, yeah.
9: Making you pop over there. but also we have, those of you who are watching via social media stream, my co-host Mark Bassett, sitting by the pool, making great things happen with the wonderful glass windows behind him. What's going on, Mark?
11: Not too much. I'm just at home. Just at home getting ready to leave town next week, like I said. So
9: Mark is, he is getting ready to do some traveling, visit some family. But it is the big, it's the big weekend coming up that we have always loved. It was,
10: we count down to,
9: we count down to this. It is the annual Christmas Aglow. And Mark, what are the treasures you're looking for this year?
11: I'm not looking for anything in particular. I just, you know, if I see something I like, I'll buy it. I don't think I shared this with you. You know, every year they have a museum. And the museum is, you know, different people bring parts of their collections and then show them. And people walk through and look through the museum every night. I'm actually displaying in the museum this year. I'm displaying part of my collection in the museum.
9: So how does that happen, Mark? How does one get from Midland to showing in a Christmas museum halfway across the country?
11: Well, I mean, I've picked a part of my collection that is easy to transport. It's a lot of advertising pieces, so like cardboard signs, advertising soda, beer, cigarettes, you know, but for the Christmas season, candy, etc. I'm going to pack up, you know, we have a third car, a minivan that my wife forced us to keep, which I'm glad she did for occasions like this. And I'm going to pack up the minivan and drive to Norfolk, Virginia, the Tidewater area to display the advertising collection I have at the Christmas Museum.
10: How much of that is Coca-Cola advertising for the holidays?
9: Right. Yeah. You had a lot of that.
11: Not a lot. I don't really love the Coca-Cola Santa. I have a few pieces. I have a lot of 7-Up pieces. Squirt is another one that had pretty cool advertising. And then I've got some pretty cool cigarette advertising, actually, carton covers and signs of cigarettes, for cigarettes as well as beer. I've got some pretty cool beer advertising.
9: Okay, so we got Christmas Aglow. We're going to talk about those great finds that Mark has. Mark, actually, when we were nominated, we were talking about, was it Black Santa?
10: Black Santa, Black Santa was the segment that won, what was it, Best Personality?
9: Yeah. When,
10: from the MAB?
9: Yeah, Black Santa. So you got to bring some more stuff up there for us to talk about that.
11: I'm going to bring a small Black Santa to display along with the advertising. So
9: I think that's awesome. So I'm excited about that, but there's so much going on. I want to get into our show today. I do.
11: Before we get into,
9: do we need
11: show,
9: to touch up on?
11: Follow up. I think Jonathan has approval.
9: That's right.
10: Yeah,
9: so Jonathan. So for those of you who do not know, on last week, Mark, who is the dresser, he dresses like a well-dressed black preacher. No, I'm just joking. But he dresses extremely.
11: We're not going to do that to you, Jonathan. Don't worry.
9: Pinstripes and polka dots. Mark said, hey, why don't we dress you for your wedding? So Mark was talking about getting the suit. I'm doing the accessories. And so Mark had to check in with the fiance. And I mean, Jonathan did. Yeah. So Jonathan, we need the drum roll, please.
10: She said yes.
9: She said yes again.
10: She said yes and thank you for being so generous.
9: Yes and thank you. I think you're just on a streak with this one. She keeps telling you yes.
11: What does she think about your sense of style, Jonathan? What does she like, your how you dress, or does she make some comments of like, you know, hey?
10: She hasn't said anything.
9: Is this her way of saying yes? We need to upgrade a little bit.
10: I don't know. She likes when I wear a suit.
9: Okay.
10: She hasn't made fun of me wearing a suit yet.
9: Okay.
10: So.
9: Right. I mean, what are you, about 6'2", Jonathan?
10: 6'5".
11: No.
9: You're 6'5"?
11: I'm 6'2".
9: Holy moly.
11: Yeah.
9: Holy my, you, wow.
10: Good luck finding a suit. That's the problem.
9: No, but, yeah, but
11: that,
9: I mean.
11: That's going to be an issue because usually the suits, you know, to fit a guy your height is going to be a bigger chest.
10: Yep.
9: Yeah, so you got to bring it in and waist.
11: Get a slim suit.
9: And in the chest, yeah.
12: Yeah.
13: Wow, you're like runway material, Jonathan. 6'5", Ben. If you're only good looking, you'd be okay.
11: So we need the wedding is in October. Is that correct?
12: Early October. Yep.
11: All right. So we need to find it.
13: Yeah, Mark is saying that we need to find a time. He said we need to find a time to get together.
11: Probably to take you shopping.
13: You came in right on cue, Mark. Yeah. All right, so let's get in to our conversation today. I want to give a shout out, first of all, but when we get started. This past weekend was the 4th of July weekend. There was a lot that was going on. And, you know, teenagers, young kids were full in effect. And I asked everybody, they were like, no, it was quiet and calm where we were. Well, I got called to a scene with dozens of teenage kids fighting. And, you know, so we were sitting there, and I want to just give a shout out because law enforcement was outnumbered by a bazillion to one. But I do want to give them a shout out because I think that they did an amazing job of really trying to corral and to make sure that everyone was good. I thank them for allowing the men from our organization, Help CBI, to kind of step in and to support and to kind of get in and talk with kids. And they were bringing them out of the cars and getting them back to their parents. It was a tall order, but I just want to say thank you and congratulations on a job well done for that type of event. And I know that it can be very dynamic. Many of us, we get really sensitive when it comes to kids and law enforcement, but I think that they did a really good job, and that's from the Saginaw Police Department to our County Sheriff's Department and the state police that were there. We don't get too many times that we're saying thank you for the work that they do. So many times we hear the negativity that comes along with it, but I do want to take this moment just to say thank you. I appreciate the work and the support that you all provided on the 4th of July. And so I think that when you know, celebration or honor is due, I think we got to make sure that we do that. So I just wanted to take this time just to say that. So thank you, thank you, thank you, thank you. And I think that what was displayed this past weekend was a great example of how community residents and community organizations can have a very great relationship. I say a partnership with law enforcement. It does not have to be antagonistic, but today or this weekend was a great show of how that relationship really can function and work well. So great job, everybody. But I do want to get into our conversation. A lot has happened on the 4th of July. Did you guys watch the 4th of July festivities in D.C. or anything that was going on? Had you guys happened to see any of the pictures of the organization that was walking through the streets of D.C. During the 4th of July?
12: No. I heard like the state fair thing was
11: about the white supremacist group with masks on. Yeah.
13: You've heard about it at least. You've been
11: Yeah.
13: No, Jonathan, well, you're not in news. You're completely away from news, aren't you?
12: I took a long weekend and turned off everything.
13: Sometimes you got to do that. Well, I didn't see it initially, but people were like, you got to turn on the TV and see this. And I was watching different clips of this. So, yeah, Mark, there was a white supremacist group. I'm not even sure which group it is. That's how much attention I gave it. But there was one picture that was super duper striking. Those of you who are familiar with where the White House is in D.C. And that area D.C. is called Chocolate City. It's called Chocolate City because there's so many black people in D.C. And so to see a white supremacist group, it's not rare. People march on the Capitol all the time. That's not rare. But it was just the nature in which it happened. And I think the climate that we have been seeing happen and engaging in for some time now made it really interesting and something that people would report on. The other thing that was interesting, I saw a picture of an African-American woman sitting on what would be, it wasn't a bus, I guess a sub.
11: It was the metro.
13: A subway. Did you see the picture, yeah. Mark?
11: I did, yeah.
13: Did you not think that that was a very interesting and striking picture?
11: Well, it was. I mean, I'm guessing she was sitting there. And
13: we're going to describe it after we talk about it. No, go ahead, Mark. He's describing it.
11: I was just going to say, it looked like she had been sitting on the metro, and then they got on the metro at some other later stop, and we're just riding the metro to wherever they were going, and But yeah, I mean, it was a striking image of this young black woman surrounded, literally surrounded by all of these white supremacists with masks on.
13: Yeah, and so the picture that you're talking about, and it was the eye, the way that she was looking, like, I can't believe that you're getting on here, but I'm for this today. But it was just a striking moment for me as I thought about what was going on and I saw that image, to think that it was almost like a blast from the past that had resurfaced again in modern day time. Did you get a sense of that, Mark?
11: Yeah. I mean, the difference, though, was is they weren't, it looked like they were leaving her alone. They weren't harassing her.
13: Absolutely.
11: Which, you know, and you know, 50, 70 years ago, they probably would be harassing her. But
13: I do have a question. When we think about this, why do you think that this organization, I think it's kind of obvious, but I'll ask the question anyways, why the masks? You know, back in the day, it was the hoods. Today, we see these organizations wearing masks. Why?
10: I've got a theory on this.
11: Like, why does anyone wear a mask? I mean, I think people are afraid of, like, you know, everyone's going to identify who they are, and they're going to be subject to all sorts of things, from being fired to being harassed by people of different political views, you know. So
10: I have a feeling that that's the excuse that gets put up a lot of the time, that, well, I don't want to be identified and get canceled just for expressing my political belief. But I would hope that at least in some of them, deep down, there's some shame, and they want to, and that's why, is it's not, I'm afraid of consequences. It's, there's some shame for,
13: I feel this way, and I'm embarrassed that I feel this way, so I don't want people to, what do you think about that, Mark?
11: I have a hard time believing that, but maybe, you know, who knows? I'm not inside their head. I wouldn't do that sort of thing. I think they're more afraid of the consequences. Yeah, my personal belief is they're afraid of the consequences that might fall on them by being identified.
13: And I would have to agree, Mark, because I think that shame would keep you at home, but I think conviction would bring you there, would bring you out. I mean, I would imagine that they're coming from all over the country or wherever they're coming from. They're not all coming from a single place. So there has to be a, I think, a sense of conviction that this is what I truly believe, for them to make a trip and to invest in getting there. I think that shame. I think that whenever you go against something that would be considered normal or a standard or the status quo, there is an element of fear and shame that may be attached. But in this particular, I think that that their sense of conviction and standing up for what they believe is greater than that fear. I think that that's the thing that pushes them beyond just sitting at home feeling that way and not having the conversation with neighbors, but would mobilize them to actually stand up, come out, and to do what they're doing. Mark, I tend to believe that those masks are representative of the fact that I don't want to have to deal with the backlash. I don't want everyone to know. So I think that that's where that connection to shame may be for you, Jonathan. I don't want other people to know that that I'm out here doing this.
10: Yeah. I don't want to own my words.
13: Yeah, and it's a cowardly strength, I guess, if you could.
10: Yeah.
13: But I think that it's something that, for me, it's kind of like, wow. It's one of those moments that I often think, like who is really behind the mask? Like, just say it already. I'm a person who believes that whatever you believe, you should believe it boldly. I say that for people of the LGBTQR+ community, QI+ community, that whoever you are, whatever you believe, own what you are. Just do what you do, right? So I don't have any respect. But it's interesting. It was a symbolism of support and 250 years of the United States. Go ahead.
10: Maybe they were worried about COVID. That's why they were wearing the masks. That's probably what it was.
13: From the people who have fought the mask mandate and fought the fact that COVID was real, now they realize that COVID is real, so they're wearing masks.
11: It was real.
13: But I want to get into today's conversation. Really, can a black man obtain justice in the justice system? And this is, I need y'all to understand that this is from a black man, by a black man, worded by a black man, presented to all of you that are out there with my two co-hosts who happen to be white men. And so I think that this conversation, and we've kind of talked about things of this nature, but this is a very real, I bring it up and bring it to the forefront because this is a real conversation that is happening in black communities all across the country. You know, Mark, we talk about how this administration has really done a lot of things that initially were like, it's rich versus poor. We moved from there like, there are some things here that are clearly kind of pandering or moving toward that race basis of what's happening. But beyond that, we're no longer talking about this administration. I think that this administration has kind of offered up an opportunity for folks to feel emboldened in certain things that they do. How do you all feel about that statement, Mark?
11: Well, I think there's no debating that, I don't think. I mean, the rhetoric people use in just normal discourse, the name-calling, the belittling, the demonizing people of different views, it's all, you know, a lot of things are okay now that weren't okay 10, 15 years ago.
13: I want you to respond to, Jonathan, but I'm going to come back to you, Mark, about a question that is tied to this. But you said something, this is probably a year or two ago, and I want to bring it back up, but go ahead.
12: Emboldening, yes, but kind of leveling a playing field in a certain way, whereas if people of a conservative bent were to voice some of those opinions, they'd be stoned in the public square, whereas people on the left could say those things. They could call names. They could poke and prod and cause problems like that because they had that pedestal to stand on, whereas now it is, okay, conservatives are right there too, like it or not, and have many people been abusing that ability? Yeah, but I don't think we're in a position where one group has power over the other in the public square anymore.
13: Okay, I want to make.
11: Hold on, Mark, one sec, because I want to make one
13: correction to what Jonathan said. You can't use conservatives because I consider myself a conservative. And I know that Mark considers himself a conservative.
12: Okay, let me. Yeah. Conservative pundits, talkers, voices that are out there, especially in the media square, if they were to say something that the left considered crossing a line, then they would get ridiculed. They get all the crap thrown their way that they could. That's no longer the case. They're able to say those things. Now,
13: when you say those things, what are we saying? What do you mean? Give me an example.
12: Criticizing policy in a way, and criticizing people in a way that, honestly, if you go after somebody who is a public figure, you should be allowed to do that. Before, you went after a public figure on the left, you got hammered. Whereas now,
11: what do you mean?
12: You're
11: emboldened. Can I ask a clarifying question, Jonathan? What do you mean by going after? I mean, I have no issue criticizing or disagreeing with a policy position or an opinion, but when you start to ridicule people and name call people,
12: saying someone's unqualified to be in their position is a perfectly legitimate thing to say.
13: I think that's always happened, though.
12: It's happened, but not without repercussions.
11: Yeah, I guess I don't see that, I guess.
13: Wonk, wonk, wonk. Give us a better example, Jonathan. We're trying to give you this.
12: Charlie Kirk said Ketanji Brown Jackson didn't deserve her position.
13: Okay.
12: In more words than that, with more nuance than that. And that's the bit that was taken out, and he was dragged through the mud for it when there was a liberal bent to public discourse.
13: Okay.
12: That's gone. People can say that kind of thing now without getting dragged through the mud.
13: Okay.
11: So they're still going to be dragged through the mud. It's just
12: okay, but they are.
11: But
12: they are.
11: But
12: the question was: are people emboldened to say these things now? The answer is yes. It just places them on a level playing field. Whereas you could go after Republican leaders all day and say that person's an idiot. Why are they in any position of power?
13: Okay. I'm sorry.
12: Go ahead.
13: Okay. So my thing is the example that you gave about the remarks by Charlie Kirk, it wasn't the fact that Charlie Kirk said them solely, but it's the fact that he said the remarks that she was unqualified about the most qualified individual on the Supreme Court, Justice Roberts included. And so when you look at where they were and you look at who she was, and the statements that he had made in combination of other statements that have been framed by Charlie, it was problematic, and the outrage wasn't just because Charlie said it about a black woman, but he said it about one of the most qualified, if not the most qualified individual.
12: Fine, anybody goes after Nancy Pelosi in the past 8 years, and they get crap slung at them.
11: I guess I look at it like this sounds a little bit like the argument, like, well, they were doing it, so it's okay, we can do it now.
12: No, the question was,
11: anybody should be doing it. I just don't believe anybody should be doing it.
12: I think everybody should be doing it.
13: You think everybody should be doing
12: it? I think we should be questioning our lawmakers and public figures and putting them under a microscope 24/7.
11: I think the question becomes is, how do you go about doing it, and what are you going after? I think, you know, with this, you know, let's just be, you know, with Donald Trump and the kind of the movement he spawned, it's got nothing to do with about legitimate critiques. It's got everything to do with about making fun of how people talk, how they look, how they behave, and not about things of real substance frequently.
13: All right, we're going to take our first commercial break here. I think that this is interesting. I'm excited to see where this goes on the second half of our conversation. Has it happened? Jonathan says yes. I tend to believe yes. But we'll get into this a little bit more as we come back with more United Shades of Gray.
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13: This is Kareem. We're back with more United Shades of Gray, conversations of race in America. And today, we have already begun a very spirited conversation, which I absolutely love. I think that this is good for everybody to hear these conversations as we show people that you can have a spirited conversation and think and view things differently and yet come to the table and continue to be friends, continue to interact, and to live to have another conversation. So today, we are coming and our conversation is lending toward can a black man obtain justice in the justice system? And I wanted to talk about this because there's been so many things as of late that have kind of come down to that black white thing. And what we've seen as of late are situations where a black man is either in a situation where he is being brought to justice, or a black man as being the victim of crimes. And what many in the black community would say, myself included, that there has been a lack or a falling of justice as it relates to the fulfillment of which the system should be doing. And so I want to start with the most recent case. This is what I think the world is kind of looking at. And what's been interesting about the coverage of this situation with Nolan Xavier Wales, the young 18-year-old kid down in Mississippi that went with some friends who happened to be all white to Horn Island. His phone returns. He doesn't. The friends return. The boat returns. The only thing that does not return is Nolan. And there has been, you know, great speculation. And I will side with folks in saying that there was a quick judgment of these conversations that the white folks did it with no real issue. And I think that it speaks to a greater sense of fear that many black parents have when their children enter into white spaces. Are we good with how I framed that so far? Is there anything that, because I really haven't.
12: I want to hear you talk more.
13: Okay. Jonathan, you never want to hear me talk more, but I appreciate it. I'll ingratiate you. So I think that the conversation here, so we've heard many people in the black community say, you know what, we've seen it on the TikTok reels. Hey, you know what, this, you know, black folks should never, don't let your kids go out with all white folks. Don't let your kids, this is what happens when your kids go out with all white people. Someone said, Cheryl Walker, she said, we have to be careful with that framing, because what we do is we actually bring pain to the parents who are probably already telling themselves that they should not have let their son go for a number of reasons. And we're blaming the parents for this happening because we're saying you should have known better. So I don't want to be a person who says that, but I do get the sentiment in black spaces that many black people feel this is not a one-off. This is not something that's rare, but something to be concerned about.
12: There's a lot of conclusions that have been jumped to it.
13: Absolutely, absolutely.
12: Like, this happened Saturday.
13: Yeah.
12: Last Saturday, as people are hearing this on the radio.
13: Yep.
12: As of the time of recording, there hasn't been a positive ID made on the body quite yet. I would be shocked if it wasn't.
13: Well, I think the mother or the family, a family member, said that it was him.
12: Okay.
13: Yeah. So, and that was just something that just recently happened, but you're right.
12: So this is so very early in any kind of investigation. But it is suspicious. It's very suspicious, and I'll agree that the people that were on that island need to be looked at very closely. Why'd they come back without him?
13: Yeah, like, and that's... Mark, does that lend to weird behavior to you as well?
11: Well, of course. I mean, I this is the first time I'm hearing about this story. I haven't heard this story at all. So they went on the island and they came back without him and didn't say anything?
13: Yeah, that's his phone happened. Yeah, pretty much. His phone was in the boat. They found his phone in the boat, but he never came back.
11: And yeah, I mean, so and they didn't call the police. They didn't. I mean, it's obviously very suspicious.
13: Well, and for the point of bringing some clarity, some of the reports, I guess, as the judge or whomever is talking, were saying that he told his friends that he was going to stay on the island. So that is the reason why they were not like, oh my gosh, Nolan isn't here. And so if that being the case, you go ahead and say, I'm still like, bro, you came with us, you're leaving with us. I don't let people do that when we go places. But I'm going to say this, and for all my folks, go ahead.
12: Can I?
13: Absolutely.
12: It's also, from my experience anyway, and from what I've seen, a stretch to say, well, of course, that's what happens when black people go out with white people. Like, that's a big stretch to extrapolate that to some big trend.
13: Well, if you put things in alignment, there's another story. And I say this as to why I think the sentiment is growing in that way. There's another story, and I don't know if you guys have paid attention, and I don't know the young lady's name at the moment, where this black woman was dating a white guy who was her fiance. They were in Africa somewhere on a trip. And he came home. And, you know, he told his family that she died and there was no other response. He came home. She didn't come home. And he was like, I don't know what happened. And then they find videos of them having this major altercation from the cameras inside the place. And now there's a revelation that he pretty much is the most logical suspect.
11: I guess I don't look at that story as a black-white story. I look at that as spouses disappear.
13: And I get that. But when I saw that story, my sentiments were very similar. And I say this because growing up, and this is how I think why there is a really big difference when I talk about how the lessons that black parents have to teach their kids in America that white families never have conversations about. One of those stories, because I grew up in a situation where there was other folks. My mother would be like, who's any other black kids going? Because I went to a school at one stage that was all black. Then at one stage, it was all white. And my parents were like, who are the other black kids? Is Toya going down the road? Is Brian going down? And is your cousin Reggie going? Because if somebody else wasn't going, you weren't going. And it was the conversation of, you know, hey, you got to be careful. And I think that they were speaking, you know, epigenetics says that we deal with trauma. And as we deal with trauma, that trauma is passed in through the DNA and we pass it from generation. It becomes generational trauma. Right. And so I think because of the situations, we can go all the way back to Emmett Till to talk about these stories of how black men don't return home after showing up in all white spaces. It's a conversation that white America never has to deal with. But it is one that as a young black man, my family. And I say my family because of my grandmother, my aunts and uncles, my mom. These were conversations. You got to be careful. Don't be going out there, especially when it was going bump. Don't be getting on the boats with the white people. And I'll say this. My cousin, Marlo Prescott, you can Google this. We got a call that he was in a boating accident. And this is like 1987 or something like that. 1983. I don't know. And he drowned. And the only thing that we knew is that he had a white girlfriend. He went with his white friends to go swimming, and he ended up dead. Our first conversation, thought of conversation, like, oh my God, what did they do to him? Because there is a fear that exists, very real, that when black kids go into predominantly white spaces, sometimes they don't return home safely. So that being said, putting that in that context of the things that have been taught, putting that into the context of the things that have been seen and experienced, things that have recently been in the news, I think that is where the jump to a conclusion comes from. Do I think that is legitimate? Absolutely not, because we got to figure out the details, right? But does that concept or that idea for both of you, is that something that is very foreign? Is that something that's striking to the two of you all hearing that these are conversations that parents are having with young black boys and girls? What are your thoughts about that?
11: No, not really. I mean, you've talked about this before. It's probably no different than, you know, white parent telling their kid, like, hey, if you're going to walk into Harlem, they'll be very careful walking into Harlem alone, kind of a thing. So.
12: No, that's racist, Mark. You can't say that.
13: No, actually, it's unfactual. I would say, because it's unfactual. The statistics will tell you that white folks are safer in black spaces than black people are in some situations.
11: That doesn't dissuade the, I mean, that doesn't.
13: No, I get it. I get it. I get your point. I get your point. Yeah. No, I get your point. What about you, Jonathan?
12: That's kind of where I was at.
13: Okay.
12: It's similar to that, and I think both of them have equally shaky grounding. You know what I mean? I think both of them are as illegitimate as each other in terms of the worries.
13: So you think
12: don't drive through that part of town. Don't, you know.
13: I think that that's a fear that statistics don't support. Black men showing up unalived after being in spaces that are all white has some support in terms of historical premise and factors.
12: White people getting robbed in black neighborhoods has support.
13: But you know what has greater support? White people being robbed by white people and black people being robbed by black people. I think that what's that?
12: Okay.
11: Well, yeah, for sure. And black people being killed by black people.
12: And white people being killed by white people.
13: Yeah, no. What I'm saying is, I think that when you look at the stats, that's what happens now. What I am saying is to think, and for you all, this, it's kind of saying, like, things are even now. And I'm not even trying to point fingers at people, but what I'm saying is...
12: That's not what we're saying.
13: Hold on.
11: That's not what I'm saying.
13: Let me clarify what I'm saying, okay?
11: Yeah.
13: What I am saying is there is a history that is supported by factual data that we cannot erase from this nation.
11: That's for sure.
13: Black people have disappeared, not only from public spaces, but folks have come into their homes, taken them out, and they've never been seen again.
12: And
13: that's what I'm saying is entrenched in the understanding as to why people say what they've said.
12: And here's where I agree with your analysis, is where you say that trauma gets passed down.
13: Absolutely.
12: That isn't the world we live in anymore, necessarily. That's an imprint left over in many ways. That is, you need to be careful because of this history.
13: Jonathan, are you oblivious to the fact
12: that... So you think that's happening?
13: I think it happens today. And if you read, you're a news person, right?
12: Okay.
13: Are you aware of the fact that there have been, like, especially since 2020, there have been black people showing up lynched, hanging in public spaces? One of the last individuals, and I do not remember his name at the time, was lynched with his hand, was hung, I have to use the word, he was hung with his hands behind his back. So, and it wasn't just one, there was a series. These things have been happening. So what I'm saying is that, yes, it is a fear that passes down through generations, and we do pass down things and cause our children to have fears in situations that we shouldn't be. I'll say that because my grandmother passed down her fear of snakes to every person in the family, right? So it does happen. But what I am saying is that there are continual reports of instances that arise where black people show up missing or black people have been hanging in trees, especially, now this is what I'm going to say, and this is where the story gets really, especially in states like Mississippi, especially in states like Missouri and Arkansas, those places where as we looked at freedoms that were being passed forward, they still have sundown towns in those states. You guys understand what I mean by sundown towns, right?
11: I would assume it means you better be inside by sundown.
13: Absolutely. These are cities where
11: I was just Googling because I was just curious as
13: What's
11: you were
13: that?
11: Talking. The last lynching in the U.S. was 1981.
13: The last lynching that was classified as a lynching.
11: Right.
13: But
11: right.
13: Black people...
11: There is some debate that there was another one in 1998.
13: Yeah. Yeah. So these are things that are classified. These are things that are classified as lynching, and that's why I made the distinction before when I said lynching. I corrected myself and I said I need to use the word hanging because he was hung in a space after having an altercation with someone, a white gentleman, with his arms behind his back. So that was not classified as a lynching. So I guess if we were to look at the world through rosy lens, which I am not afforded that opportunity all of the time, or others individuals who look like myself, then we might say that it was not a lynching. And so this is a part of what I think is important. But I want to get back to this particular situation. And the Nolan case is just interesting. I think that we all find that there are details and situations here that are very interesting. And I think that until details come out, we can't make a definitive decision. Am I ready to say that it's racist? No, I'm not. Are my spidey senses going up saying, this is a black man on a boat? Which is where they always told us, don't be getting in no boats with the white folks. This is a black man on a boat with a group of white friends who has shown up unalived. Their suspicion, can I say that it's racist? I don't know what's happened. So I think a jump, as you were saying, Jonathan, to say that this is a racist situation is a jump.
11: Yeah, I mean, I think we have to be careful that any time a black person gets killed by a person of another race, that it's racist, racially motivated versus something else.
13: And I don't think that that's the case. I agree with you, John, Mark. I think that we have to be aware of that. But I think that there are some things. White people struggle to understand what racism is through the lens of black America. And I think that it's important for us to take a look at a step back to say, if it quacks like a duck and it walks like a duck, then chances are it's a duck. But I will agree with you, we have to be very careful. I don't like to say that things are racist. I really don't. I don't even like to talk about racism. But unfortunately, it is a piece of how we live today. I want to move to this next story because I know that this is another situation which is very controversial. And it was the Carmelo Anthony. And Mark, you probably have no idea. Not Carmelo Anthony, the basketball player.
11: When I first saw the headline, I was like, what did Carmelo Anthony do again? He's in trouble again? I thought he turned his life around. So, no.
13: Carmelo's out there doing Carmelo, and I think his son is playing ball as well. But this is a younger man, another team that was at a Texas track meet. He goes in, the rain starts coming down. He goes into the opponent's track meets tent, sitting in the tent. Don't know if he knew somebody, can't remember what those details were. But there's an altercation that takes place. They told him, you need to get out of here. And they tell him to leave. So I guess they try to forcibly remove him or whatever. The guy, the black kid, stabs the other kid with a knife that he had in his backpack. You see him running from a video from the tent. He falls down. He then is sentenced to 35 years in prison. Now, the thing, so have you heard anything about that, Mark?
11: Very little other than that. That's about the extent of it. Yeah.
13: What about you, Jonathan?
12: Yeah, I've heard of that one.
13: Okay, so the thing that was interesting about this, and this is where we talk about the justice in the justice system. At first glance, I'd be like, okay, first of all, you know, people might ask, why do you have a knife? Those might be questions that would come up. The other question is, why were you in the opposing team's tent? That would be another question that I think people would want to know as to why that happened. Somebody said that he knew someone under the tent. They invited him to come. The next thing becomes where the altercation takes place, and neither of us were there. There are people that were there, and the people outside the tent say, hey, this is what took place. We didn't really see anything. People inside the tent said that he was very aggressive, a term which is often used to define black men when we are upset or we feel a particular way about something. But anyways, so this white kid ends up dead, and the black kid is the person who stabbed him. I don't think anyone had any issue with that. I think the issue becomes, where do we enter into this place, and when does stand your ground or protect yourself? Is there a difference in where that shows up for black men versus is there a difference when that shows up for white men? In addition to this, I think that the family's relationship to the judge, who has now stepped down from practicing, them being shown out with drinks with the judge, different things
11: you're
13: that
11: talking about the victim's family.
13: Yes. And so those types of things became,
11: well, that's a problem. He probably should have recused himself from the trial. Mm-hmm. So
13: that would be a part of what people would say. So some might say, hey, this was really about bad judgment and bad morality, and the judge should have recused himself, as you said, Mark. Others would say there was a desire to frame this and to get a conviction, and because of that, it turned out the way that it did. What are your thoughts about that?
11: Well, I don't have any, because all I know about this case is what you've said. I mean, nothing else. The judge, you know, it's a big issue. He should have recused himself. So that in and of itself probably warrants a new trial. So
12: that's going to be grounds for an appeal.
13: Yeah,
12: I would agree with that. But I still see him getting convicted and sentenced.
13: Okay.
12: Maybe not to 35 years.
13: Yeah, and I think that was I'm glad you mentioned that. Because the sentencing, the length of sentencing, has been another issue that we have seen show up over and over again for black men in the legal system. I'm hesitant, but I do. We can always pick this up later. But there was a case of, what was the Asian man? There was an Asian man. Put it in the notes, Jonathan.
12: Rick Chow.
13: Yeah. Mr. Chow.
11: Oh, the guy that shot the kid with the water bottle. Yeah,
13: so I was looking at the video of the kid picking up stuff, walking through the store, putting things down, walking out the store. To me, that was the end of the situation. They proceeded to chase after this kid. He was shot in the back and found to not have stolen anything, but yet he was found innocent. Do you all see how this is problematic in places where black people, this particular situation?
12: Here's some details.
13: Go ahead.
12: A weapon was found next to him, and the defense argued that the young man had pulled the weapon out, turned, and pointed it at Chow's son.
13: Who chased him out of the store.
12: Who chased him out of the store.
13: Okay.
12: Yeah, I don't do that. That's dumb.
13: Yeah, I'm just saying.
12: But... and that's where reasonable doubt comes into play, because a lot of our justice system is based on reasonable doubt.
13: Even if there is a situation, because when you watch the camera, the kid, he didn't steal, run. He didn't run out the store. He walked out the store. But they followed him out of the store.
12: Because if a clerk thinks somebody's stolen something, are they going to follow him out of the store?
13: And they chased him out of the store, but he purportedly, from what the record shows, that he hadn't stolen anything.
12: Okay, so they were mistaken. They thought that he had stolen something, and they followed him.
13: Yeah, so it's okay to kill someone in that particular situation.
11: Well, that's not what Jonathan said. You know,
12: he pulls a gun and points it at the man's son.
13: Okay, I'm going to do some more, because I did not get that particular detail. But the fact of the matter is, does this occur if he does not chase a man who has not committed a crime? Because to me, it feels as though it's okay if I feel that you've done something wrong, but can't commit to the fact that you did. Unfortunately, this is the end of it. We're going to pick it up next week. God bless you all. Grace and peace.
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